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3: Gunshots in a Manchester neighborhood lead to an arrest. Center Ossipee Fire Rescue had a busy 24 hours at Pine River Boat Launch and two people injured in an ATV crash in Claremont. Good afternoon. I'm Jim Ryan for WFEA News. Manchester police responded to gunshots Thursday afternoon at an apartment building on Grove Street. Residents of the building reported hearing over a dozen shots. Police report one person was taken into custody and then transported to a local hospital. They have not released the identity of the suspect or a motive, although several residents believe the shooter was the building's maintenance man. First responders with the Ossipee Fire Department responded to two separate unrelated incidents at the 25 East Pine River boat launch within less than 12 hours. Incident one happened on Wednesday when a report came in regarding a pickup truck and attached boat trailer that became partially submerged at the boat launch ramp. And the second incident happened Thursday when crews were called back to the very same launch for reports of a sinking vessel. No injuries were reported during either event. And New Hampshire Fish and Game officials responded late Thursday afternoon to injuries from a single ATV crash in the city of Claremont, located on the Cat Hole Trail system. Claremont Fire assisted with the accident and injuries. 41-year-old Robert Byron and his passenger, 35-year-old Nicole Moody, both of Manchester, suffered slight injuries in the crash. Byron was operating the ATV through a rough section of the trail when the machine hit a bump, causing the passenger Moody to be thrown from the ATV. And a hiker dies on Mount Hale in Bethlehem from apparent medical emergency. New Hampshire Fish and Game officials are reporting the death of a hiker who collapsed while on the Mount Hale Brook Trail. According to officials, they learned early Wednesday night that a male hiker had been found unresponsive. Bystanders on the scene were attempting life-saving measures. You can find more on these stories anytime, 1370WFEA.com.
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2: Now, your Granite State forecast.
5: After some early thunderstorms, we will have clearing skies overnight tonight with a low around 57. Looks like most of the weekend should be pretty nice. Sunshine with highs in the low 80s for Saturday. Clear with temps in the low 50s for Saturday night. And then Sunday, a mix of sun and clouds with a high near 83, but rain could be moving in by Sunday evening. With your Granite State forecast, I'm Peggy James.
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7: 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Our number, 877-381-3811, 877-381-3811. It's hard to believe we have an hour left in the whole week here. 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

0: It's a pleasure to have on the program Michelle Tafoya. You know, I've watched you, Michelle Tafoya, on TV before, even before Fox. You've been fantastic. You make a lot of sense. You're intelligent. You're articulate. I'm glad you're the Republican nominee for the Senate there in Minnesota. We just played a clip. Well, more than my pleasure. We just played a clip of the Lieutenant Governor. She's a crackpot. She's an absolute left-wing kook. How do you think you're going to handle this?
1: I think it's very simple, actually. Minnesota, and I've talked to people all over the state, we feel like we've been traveling in the wrong direction about 100 miles per hour, and it's all happened, Mark, as you well know, under single-party Democrat rule here in this state. And Peggy Flanagan has been the lieutenant governor under Tim Walz for these two terms under which all of this crap has happened. And look what they've done to our state. We have become a national embarrassment. And I'll tell you, it breaks my heart. And I know a lot of Minnesotans are sad. They want to leave for a variety of reasons, and we can detail those. But look, you know what? I met my husband here. We raised our family here. I grew my career here. And so I'm simply not going to sit by and let this place, this beautiful state, become a laughingstock as businesses continue to just flee to South Dakota, North Dakota, Iowa, Wisconsin, and it's unaffordable for our kids to stay. I'm not going to do it.
0: And she's lieutenant governor, standing right next to the governor through all this, even though she's trying to distance herself somewhat, and massive, massive fraud on their watch. Yeah. I mean, they did almost nothing about it except smile and wave it along. What do you make of that?
1: Well, they were gaslighting us forever. I mean, this is, this to me is the picture of

0: three games, whatever, and a fine. I don't understand this. You're right about this, though. Like, it's the same thing, Mark, where why aren't these other professional female athletes standing up for one another and standing up against the unfairness of allowing men to play? You know, Megan Rapinoe, who is the U.S. soccer star. let's include everyone. Really, Megan, now that you're retired, you think that's a good idea? It's I don't understand it, and I hope that Sophie Cunningham is encouraging more people to stand up, but part of me fears that the retribution against her is going to make people feel like, I don't want to do that. I don't want to risk
1: She's
0: that.
1: Thinking about retiring now.
0: Oh.
1: By the way, we're going to take a little break. I'd love you to stay. I want to get into a little bit, like, what are your top two or three issues in Minnesota? I mean, replacing these nut jobs, that's a very top priority, I would think, if I'm from Minnesota and so forth. But, you know, as I watch Minnesota statewide, people have a very independent mindset there. You've had all kinds of politicians elected statewide and so forth. I just think you'd be an unbelievable senator. If people want to help you, where do they go, Michelle?
0: MichelleTafoya.com.
1: MichelleTafoya, TAFOYA.com. We will have it on all my social sites. We'll be right back. Gold entered 2026 after a historic year. 53 new all-time highs, an average price up 44% year over year, then pushed past $5,500 an ounce in January. Right now it's pulled back, and many in Wall Street analysts are telling clients this is the window before gold pushes back towards new highs. Meanwhile, silver is on track for a sixth year of structural supply deficit, with solar, EVs, electronic, and industrial demand still pulling heavily on the market. And gold's pullback has been fueled by fading Fed rate hopes and massive debt. 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
3: Manchester police responded to gunshots Thursday afternoon at an apartment building on Grove Street. Residents of the building reported hearing over a dozen shots. Police report one person was taken into custody, then transported to a local hospital. Residents believe the shooter was the building's maintenance man. New Hampshire Fish and Game officials responded late Thursday afternoon to injuries from a single ATV crash in the city of Claremont, located on the Cat Hole Trail system. Claremont Fire assisted with the accident and injuries. 41-year-old Robert Byron and his passenger, 35-year-old Nicole Moody, both of Manchester, suffered slight injuries. And 48-year-old Peter Mancini of Lebanon has been sentenced to state prison following guilty pleas to unemployment fraud and perjury. Mancini admitted to submitting fraudulent unemployment claims between October of 25 and February of 26 while he was incarcerated. He's also been ordered to pay nearly $12,000 in restitution. More on these stories at the top of the hour and anytime, 1370 WFEA.com.
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4: Now, your Granite State forecast.
5: After some early thunderstorms, we will have clearing skies overnight tonight with a low around 57. Looks like most of the weekend should be pretty nice. Sunshine with highs in the low 80s for Saturday. Clear with temps in the low 50s for Saturday night. And then Sunday, a mix of sun and clouds with a high near 83, but rain could be moving in by Sunday evening. With your Granite State forecast, I'm Peggy James.
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0: I will be on Hannity Tonight America. Hannity, 9 p.m. Eastern, right after this program, as a matter of fact. They will be on Hannity. Mr. Producer, will you post that, please? Don't forget this weekend, Life, Liberty, and Levin, 8 p.m. Saturday, tomorrow night, 8 p.m. Eastern, Sunday night, Sunday night. Set your DVR or whatever recorder you use, or I hope I can see you live. You're going to love these shows, I promise. The week is officially over. The weekend begins right now. We salute our armed forces, police officers, firefighters, emergency personnel, ICE, our truckers, the men and women in Ukraine, the men and women in Israel, the men and women in Persia, that's right. And you, the American people, thank God for you. Good night, Spritey and Griffey and Pepsi and Smokey and Zelda and Indy and Patton and Rory. Good night, Gigi and Marty and Barney. We miss you all very, very much. Good night, Dad and Mom. We're doing all we can to push back against evil. That's right. Good night, Leo. Good night, Joe. Good night, Bernard. Good night, Teddy. Good night, Eric.
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2: 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I mean, so what if it was signed by, President Otto Penn? 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
8: From ABC News, I'm Dave Packer. Bracing in Hawaii for what could be a hurricane when it arrives this weekend. The Red Cross says it's mobilizing staff and volunteers at Inspire Church. Pastor Clint Chinnan says his team is ready.
9: We were able to provide beddings, food, shelter, not just for our people, but for their pets.
8: ABC's Alex Stone.
10: Hurricane warnings are now up for Hawaii County as Tropical Storm Lala continues churning closer to the Hawaiian Islands. It's now forecast to become a hurricane as it approaches a big island on Saturday. The exact timing and intensity are still uncertain, and much of it will depend on how close it tracks to the Hawaiian Islands. But still, heavy rain, strong wind, and rough surf are expected in Hawaii through the weekend.
8: In a New York courtroom, Luigi Mangione pleaded guilty today to two federal stalking charges and admitted to killing UnitedHealthcare CEO Brian Thompson. He now faces up to life in federal prison. Mangione's defense attorney, Karen Friedman Agnifilo, today said that Mangione still needs to fight the state charges.
11: Like the thousands of people who've reached out since this tragedy to share their own experiences, he believed that the system had failed him and destroyed his life.
8: The Army says it's temporarily grounding all Apache helicopter flights in the wake of Wednesday's fatal crash near Fort Hood in Texas that left two soldiers dead. Now an investigation. ABC News contributor and aviation analyst John Nance.
12: They'll be looking for whether or not this was engaged in a particular run. In other words, was it on a training mission or was it just flying from point A to point B. They'll be certainly looking for anything that indicates that there was a loss of control.
8: President Trump denying reports families of service members aboard the USS Abraham Lincoln are concerned for their loved one's health.
4: That ship is moving right now, or very shortly, and it's being replaced with another very similar ship. No. Not nearly long enough.
8: You're listening to ABC News.
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8: Judge in Alec Murdoch's murder retrial is ordered to change a venue. Court Judge Deborah McClaskin agreed to move the trial out of Colleton County, where Murdoch's wife and son were killed, but she didn't say where it would end up.
14: I'm going to reserve my ruling to the specific county in which this matter will be transferred. You know, let me tell y'all, it takes a village to get this case transferred.
8: Murdoch's conviction was overturned in May by the state Supreme Court. According to new Commerce Department data, Americans unexpectedly cut their spending in July by the biggest drop since May of 2025. And a University of Michigan survey showed shoppers spent less at retailers last month than the month before. Two schools in Santa Fe, New Mexico, placed on lockdown because of a bear threat.
15: A devastating drought across New Mexico and wildfires raging beyond the city limits have driven wildlife into population centers.
16: Over the last several days, we've had at least 4 to 5 reports involving bear activity.
15: Santa Fe Deputy Police Chief Lawrence Barnett says a bear was spotted Thursday near a pair of schools.
16: Both schools were placed in the shelter in place.
15: The bear was later shot with a tranquilizer, loaded onto a truck, and relocated outside of town. Jim Ryan, ABC News.
8: NASA confirms that a fireball seen over Washington State this morning was a meteor. They say it's not part of the current Perseids meteor shower. Dave Packer, ABC News.
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21: I'm John Batchelor. I welcome my friend and colleague of many decades, Jeff Bliss's Pacific Watch. El Nino. El Nino comes to America, California first. In Australia, El Nino preparation is well underway. It's winter time, coming spring, and what's expected is a very dry spring with lots of undergrowth from the winter rains. Dry air, and then El Nino means more and more drought throughout Australia. The lightning comes, strikes the forest, the eucalyptus trees light up, and wildfires rage over the continent. Some they can fight, some they can't. That's El Nino in Australia. The temperature

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10: After some early thunderstorms, we will have clearing skies overnight tonight with a low around 57. Looks like most of the weekend should be pretty nice. Sunshine with highs in the low 80s for Saturday. Clear with temps in the low 50s for Saturday night. And then Sunday, a mix of sun and clouds with a high near 83, but rain could be moving in by Sunday evening. With your Granite State forecast, I'm Peggy James.
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11: I'm John Batchelor. I welcome Gene Marks, my very good colleague, who watches small business, which is the business of America. 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

0: 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Is there any green? 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
1: I mean, it's since the late 60s, if I remember. So I'm talking about something like 70 years ago, that Etna was not erupting for so long. I mean, it's 7 days continuous to erupt ash and, of course, the magma. Of course, this is not causing any danger to the surrounding villages, but causing a lot of trouble to tourists. You know that we are just in the middle of August, which is the busiest tourist season. 700 flights have been cancelled at the Catania airport because the Catania airport, which is nearby the Etna, has been shut down, and very likely it will continue to be shut down at least until the 15th of August. So it's a chaos because many people doesn't know how to go back home. A bit of chaos. The chaos is also increasing because many those that likes to take selfies of themselves and are going too close to the eruption, and maybe they put in danger themselves. And so this is another chaos of the chaos, because there are so many people. There are some newspaper that tells about the numbers of cars that are parked along the road that brings up to Etna. It's a spectacular eruption, but certainly not something very good for this very moment, being the hottest time either from a temperature point of view and for a tourist vacation point of view.
0: It's hot all across Europe, not just in Milan. So let us stay in the Alps, all right? You're in Poschiavo, which is Switzerland. Nearby is Tirano. That is in Italy, correct?
1: Correct.
0: And traveling to Tirano, is it a bike ride? Do you walk there? How close is it?
1: I mean, from Tirano up to the Bernina Mountain, you can do whatever you like. You can go walking. You can go biking. You can go with your motorbike, with your car, but you can also take a very famous train, the Bernina Express, that brings you up to the highest railway point in Europe, 2,700 meters. It's a spectacular rail track, which I do recommend, but you have to book in advance, particularly

0: variations that you can count. Somewhere in there, you'll spot a shaggy, leafy-looking ghillie suit. Give those a closer look. Ghillies trace back to the 17th century. Scottish gamekeepers wore them to blend in while preventing poachers of the king's game. Here's why they still work. Deer pick up movement and solid shapes. Regular camo helps, but it's flat and two-dimensional. A ghillie suit, with its three-dimensional texture, breaks up your outline by disrupting colors, shapes, and shading. The loose, leafy material even flutters in the breeze, just like the surrounding grasses and foliage, helping you disappear rather than stand out. And as all hunters know, we need every advantage we can get.
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4: The Leukemia. Now, your Granite State forecast.
5: After some early thunderstorms, we will have clearing skies overnight tonight with a low around 57. Looks like most of the weekend should be pretty nice. Sunshine with highs in the low 80s for Saturday. Clear with temps in the low 50s for Saturday night. And then Sunday, a mix of sun and clouds with a high near 83, but rain could be moving in by Sunday evening. With your Granite State forecast, I'm Peggy James.
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6: I'm John Batson with Bob Zimmerman. It's a clock. 5, 4, 3, 2, 1. I'm John Batson. Bob Zimmerman. His website, Behind the Black. Bugles in the distance, the cavalry riding to the rescue, named Catalyst. Bob, what's Catalyst? Good evening to you.
7: Good evening, John. Yeah, this is an ongoing, pretty cool story. Catalyst is a startup. It is never long. It is a startup focused on rescuing and servicing satellites in orbit robotically, not manned. But it's never done it before. It had a demo mission it was developing to show how it could do such a thing. And then NASA put out a request for bids on a rescue mission to its Gerald Swift Space Telescope. This is one of the most effective telescopes NASA has ever launched. It really only ranks behind Hubble in my mind for its effectiveness, because it looks in multiple wavelengths, optical, ultraviolet, and X-ray, and can swing to a target very fast. It discovered what gamma ray bursts are. It's a very powerful telescope. But unfortunately, it's been up for more than two decades, and its fuel has run out. Its beginning orbits is decaying, and they're going to lose it, I think, by 28. It's not doing science right now to try to keep the orbit as high as possible. So they NASA sent out this request for proposals. Catalyst quickly reconfigured its demo mission. Remember, it hasn't done it before. That was a demo mission.

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5: Pistol on you. And Alex tells several stories that editors didn't have a very long life expectancy, or they got out of town because of it. Even Mark Twain. Tell the story, Alex, of why we think Mark Twain fled.
6: Yeah, well, so Twain had moved to the Nevada territories, and he had worked earlier in his career, even going back to his his adolescent days. He had been a printer's devil himself, as we talked about earlier, and had been sort of in and out of the journalism world over the years. But eventually in 1862, he had moved out west to the Nevada territories with his brother, Orion, who had taken a job with the territorial government. And Twain, he was still known as Sam Clemens at the time. He eventually, after a couple of failed attempts at striking it rich in the mines, he decided to fall back on his old profession and found a job at this paper called the Territorial Enterprise in Virginia City, run by a kind of legendary editor named Joe Goodman. And Goodman hired him, and Clemens started writing for the paper. Pretty soon decided to adopt his famous pen name of Mark Twain. It was at the Territorial Enterprise that the name Mark Twain first appeared in print. But on his first day at the Enterprise, he noticed that every single person working in the print shop, reporters, printers, editors, everyone wore a gun on their belt. They were all packing revolvers because they knew it was a dangerous business. And especially on the frontier, writing, editing a newspaper was one of the more dangerous things you can do. There's another great story of a cub reporter named Wells Drury who got a job at the Gold Hill News in Nevada. And his first day on the job, the editor, when he went into interview for the job, his editor, Al Doden, asked him a simple question, which was, can you shoot? And so Drury answered yes. And sure enough, just a few days into the job, that was put to the test when Drury found himself alone in the print shop and some aggrieved reader came in demanding justice for something that had appeared in print. And Drury had to pull out the gun and take him on. And of course, he didn't kill him, but he fired the gun into the air and then the fellow ran away. But did not always end so, without bloodshed. Often, editors would get into duels with either other politicians or sometimes with each other. They would engage in these sort of wars of words that would lead to duels or fisticuffs or what have you. But anyway, Twain himself had to leave the Territorial Enterprise in a hurry because he had also managed to offend somebody and had been challenged to a duel. And he decided that he didn't care to defend his honor in that way and decided he would prefer just to light out for San Francisco and then continued on his adventures. But that was the end of his tenure at the Territorial Enterprise.
5: He never writes about it in depth, and that it's assumed that he fled rather than kill somebody. But it was a violent time for everyone on the frontier. What I take from it, though, is that the newspapers were not intimidated. They kept coming. It was a good business, but it was also something of a romantic business. There were men who drifted from town to town as typesetters.

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5: I'm John Batchelor. I welcome my friend and colleague of many decades, Jeff Bliss's Pacific Watch, El Nino. El Nino comes to America, California first. In Australia, El Nino preparation is well underway. It's winter time, coming spring, and what's expected is a very dry spring with lots of undergrowth from the winter rains. Dry air and then El Nino means more and more drought throughout Australia. The lightning comes, strikes the forest, the eucalyptus trees light up, and wildfires rage over the continent. Some they can fight, some they can't. That's El Nino in Australia. The temperatures of the Pacific determine El Nino, and they're still rising. 2 degrees centigrade above regular is considered El Nino. 2.5 degrees centigrade above regular is considered super El Nino. What is now possible is something even higher than that. One meteorologist in Australia, a clever fellow, has said this is an El Nino that could be Godzilla. 3 degrees centigrade. We've not experienced that in living memory. That's a 500 to 1,000 year prediction. It's probably too much, but it's in the game in Australia, so I mention. Jeff, a very good day to you. What is winter Los Angeles El Nino look like in the past? And if it's a super El Nino, does that change the damage to your coastline? Good day to you, Jeff.
6: Good day, John. So let me set the, you know, this, put the setting it like this. When it's not an El Nino year, it can be so beautiful and pleasant and postcard, beautiful. And the type of day they say is a Chamber of Commerce day, day in and day out, where it's sunny weather, it's very mild, and you can't believe it's, you know, January, December. Days where I've gone surfing and skiing in the same day and been comfortable doing both. But when you have El Nino come in, it really shakes up the weather, and that you get these heavy rains and you get heavy surf with it on top of it. If you have a super El Nino, I can only imagine what that's going to be like. I don't remember living through a super El Nino, but I've been in pretty severe El Ninos where, there was so much coastal erosion. For example, in Malibu, homes were swept away, piers were damaged and swept away, boats were damaged, and after it was all over, it reshaped the coastline. But what you also get is you get these heavy, heavy rains, and even though they've put in some fixtures over the years, infrastructure to handle flood channeling and, you know, sending water out to sea rather than letting it sit in the floodplains, it can only handle so much, and so you have flooding. And on top of that, if you've had any sort of fires in the hills or mountains during the year, you have erosion taking place with the heavy downpour. The ground is only able to soak up so much of that rain before it becomes oversaturated. Then it falls away. It slides, and you have these massive mudslides. It's like a tsunami going the other way, except with mud. And they take out, I've seen them take out, you know, parts of towns and villages and block highways. And so when you have El Nino hit L.A., which is not good with driving anyway, the car culture, the freeway system, everything is just jammed up for days, sometimes weeks. And then you have, like I said, you have flooding in some of these lower lying areas and coastal damage. It really gets to be a mess. So if we have super El Nino, I can only imagine how bad that's going to look.
5: Godzilla in Los Angeles. We go immediately to wildfires because too many threats, too little time. There is a wildfire called the Timber Fire, and there is also a report during the week of a wildfire near Lake Tahoe. Are those the same things, Jeff?
6: No, they're not the same things. One that has a lot of people very worried is, as you point out, the Timber Fire, which is in Monterey County, and a lot of people are calling it a Big Sur fire. Big Sur is that area. As you go up on the northern central coast, it's beautiful. The mountains come down to the ocean.

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0: We are Red Eye Radio. He is Eric Harley, and I'm Gary McNamara. So really, yesterday, the consensus that I saw on social media, which, again, is the absolute truth.
1: Yeah.
0: There's nothing that is more truthful than the consensus on social media.
1: No, it's 100% accurate.
0: That was AOC's introduction to running for president of the United States.
1: I think it was a great observation, because I saw the clips, too, and I just thought, blah, blah, blah. And shame on us.
0: Yes, I mean, I felt that way.
1: But here's the problem with the way it goes, you know, and what we do is someone like AOC at some point just becomes a cartoon character. You know what I mean?
0: She's like the guy in Office Space.
1: Yeah.
0: You know, the way, hey, whatever his name, he's useless.
1: Yeah. Right.
0: Remember when, what's his name, says that?
1: Yeah.
0: What's his name? I can't think of his name now.
1: Yeah.
0: The boss's name. What's the boss's name?
1: I don't know. Gary Cole? Gary Cole?
0: Yeah, Gary Cole.
1: Yeah.
0: He's useless. He's useless.
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1: We are on our radio. He's Eric Cronin. I'm Gary McNamara. The Republican Party and the Democratic Party are becoming similar. Ooh, wait a minute. It was something that I read yesterday.
2: Yeah.
1: A columnist talking about, in fact, having threads throughout the day on how similar they are becoming. We'll get to that. Stephen A. Smith on the WNBA.
2: Yeah. Yeah.
1: You know, the best part is I got him in one of his monologues where he starts medium and just keeps going up and
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1: up
2: and building up and building
1: the rage.
2: I love it.
1: And also the entire thing of the Secret Service sneaking the president off of Air Force One from Turkey, which, by the way, that's a Secret Service call and the correct call. By the way.
2: Yes.

0: Howie Carr.
1: 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I mean, he knew he was being set up. This guy has a pardon. I mean, so what if it was signed by, President Otto Penn? It's still going to hold up.
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2: 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I'm Gary McNamara.
3: Hi.
2: 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We've pointed this out many times before. 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

0: We are Red Eye Radio. He is Eric Harley, and I'm Gary McNamara. So really, yesterday, the consensus that I saw on social media, which, again, is the absolute truth.
1: Yeah.
0: There's nothing that is more truthful than the consensus on social media.
1: No, it's 100% accurate.
0: That was AOC's introduction to running for president of the United States.
1: No,

0: championship gold on the line. Can they back it?
1: Tio, I'm here. I'm going all in.
0: It's time to put up or shut up. Rolly Romero versus Teofimo Lopez. August 22nd.
1: I'll shut you up.
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0: just becomes a cartoon character. You know what I mean?
1: She's like the guy in Office Space.
0: Yeah.
1: You know, the way, hey, whatever his name, he's useless.
0: Yeah. Right.
1: Remember when, what's his name says that?
0: Yeah.
1: What's his name? I can't think of his name now.
0: Yeah.
1: The boss's name. What's the boss's name?
0: I don't know. Gary Cole?
1: Yeah. Gary Cole? Yeah, Gary Cole.
0: Yeah.
1: 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He's useless.
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3: 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I mean, so what if it was signed by, President Otto Penn? 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

0: We are Red Eye Radio. He is Eric Harley, and I'm Gary McNamara. So really, yesterday, the consensus that I saw on social media, which, again, is the absolute truth.
1: Yeah.
0: There's nothing that is more truthful than the consensus on social media.
1: No, it's 100% accurate.
0: That was AOC's introduction to running for president of the United States.
1: I think it was a great observation, because I saw the clips, too, and I just thought, blah, blah, blah. And shame on us.
0: Yes, I mean, I felt that way.
1: But here's the problem with the way it goes, you know, and what we do is someone like AOC at some point.

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6: Every mile tells a story. 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Through it all, America's truck drivers keep this country moving, safely, mile after mile. 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That's why we

0: We are Red Eye Radio. He's Eric Carlin. I'm Gary McNamara. Very briefly here, just looking at the New York Post editorial on AOC.
1: Yeah.
0: If the lefties think that the cancel culture they imposed was a bad idea or that woke one was crazy, does that mean they no longer hold those opinions? Well, no.
1: No.
0: The only real difference between woke one and woke two is the extra anti-Semitism added after El Sayed's Hamas buddies invaded Israel, slaughtered over 1,000 innocents, and started a war by kidnapping several hundred others. And woke two is also a tad more circumspect. Hong talks about shifting funds towards community initiatives and non-prison approaches for crime prevention, exactly what the defund crew was talking about.
1: Yep.
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7: We are on our radio. He's Eric Cronin. I'm Gary McNamara. How the Republican Party and the Democratic Party are becoming similar. Ooh, wait a minute. It was something that I read yesterday.
8: Yeah.
7: A columnist talking about, in fact, having threads throughout the day on how similar they are becoming. We'll get to that. Stephen A. Smith on the WNBA.
8: Yeah. Yeah.
7: You know, the best part is I got him in one of his monologues where he starts medium and just keeps going up and
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7: 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By the way.
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8: Good morning and welcome to Eye on New Hampshire. My name is Marga, and we are joined by the mayor of Manchester this week, Jay Rue. Good morning.
9: Good morning to you. How are you?
8: I invited you in because I wanted to know how you are, actually. We see so many new programs that you've instituted since you've been elected. I mean, you really hit the ground running, so I thought it would be nice to bring you in and to give our listeners a shot at, you know, just hearing about all the new programs that you've started and what you're doing and your hopes for the city. I know it's, you know, you get your message out there as best you can, but I'm a big believer in reviewing.
9: Right. And it's important to hit a lot of different mediums too. I mean, in the news, the cycle that we have today, there are so many options at people's disposal to gather information. So you got to hit them by radio, you got to hit them by TV, you got to hit them in their mailbox, on social media. Mm-hmm. Yeah, so we always try and make the rounds and get our message out there as best we can.
8: And even walking through the neighborhood, because that's how we met.
9: I will tell you, that is one of my favorite parts of the job. We'll go around with staff and just take a walk around the city, then the downtown area. We'll take an hour and a half and go talk to businesses. Mm-hmm. It's one of the things, you know, we were talking before about town halls. I don't know how you govern, period, if you're not getting information from people who are on the ground and living in the city. I think communication has to go both ways, up and down the chain of command, if you will, like in the military sense. But I don't know how you're going to be implementing proposals, policies, and be successful in the job if people aren't telling you, hey, you know, actually, I'm really focused on this, and what can we do to help out in this area? So I'd love to be out and about, love talking to people. Yeah.
8: I think that people really have liked very much the conversations that you stop and take the time and have with them. And not to say that other politicians have not done that in the past, or when people are running for office and they truly are interested in how we can change policies and do better things. But you have continued to do that now since being elected with, as you just mentioned, some of the town halls you're having in every ward.
9: Yeah, so we have, we're 12 wards in the city, 12 months in the year. So we're trying to do one town hall per month in wards. So we just did

0: did Ward 8 earlier this week, and we'll have Ward 6 next week. And these are fantastic. Really, I stand up there. I give a 5 to 10 minute update on, you know, something that's happened in the city or in the board of mayor and aldermen or on the board of school committee. And then I just open it up for questions for an hour. And it's incredible. Just a really good free flow of conversation and informal talks about what's going on in their neighborhood. Because look, I mean, I live in Ward 7 on the eastern side of the city, and I work in the downtown, and I go out all the time and do events and stuff. But really, you can't possibly know what's going on in every section of the city at all times. So these ward by ward meetings are an incredible opportunity to hear about what's going on in their neck of the woods.
1: And I also imagine that every ward might have specific needs, which is part of the reason I assume why you're doing this too, because what's happening in Ward 1 might not be happening in Ward 8.
0: Oh, yeah. Yeah. Well, the south end of the city is going to be different than the north end, which is going to be different than the west side, which is different than where I live over on the eastern end. So it's incredible. And the great part about Manchester, the great part about New Hampshire, because politics is our sport and our religion up here, people aren't shy about giving you their opinion.
1: That's true.
0: And I really enjoy that, because I think some people will say, you know, that, well, I talked to this politician the other day and they kind of blew me off, but I really enjoy the give and take and the back and forth. I don't think I'm right on every issue. I don't think I have every single idea. I think oftentimes, you know, the truth, a good policy comes from compromise. You can compromise on a policy. That doesn't mean you're compromising your principles. And if somebody brings up a good idea, I'm happy to run with it and find out where we can meet in the middle.
1: I think sometimes the word politician has started to get a negative moniker, and I think that needs to be changed.
0: I will tell you, so I think you made a really good point right there, because I think there is no higher calling than public service. Mm-hmm. And that doesn't always mean running for elected office. It could be, you know, being a police or a firefighter or a teacher or serving in the military or being involved in nonprofits, which I was for years. But giving back to your community is something that I think is an inherent and obligation for all of us. And yeah, I mean, the politicians, I think, oftentimes get a bad rap, many times it is very well justified. but I think the concept of giving back to your community is incredibly important. I think we'd all be better off for it if more people did.
1: Now, early on in your career, you were involved in politics in the background, and you know, in the aspect of working for a politician. But did you see this coming in your future, or was this something that developed later on?
0: So, I got sober 14 years ago, and I remember I was coming out of I've told this story a few times at town halls and stuff, but I remember coming out of a rehab, and I was talking to an individual who was coming out, and I was asking him, you know, how are things with you? We just got out of this 2-week program. How are things with you? And he was going back to a very, very difficult life, and I recognized that, you know, there was no difference between me and him. We both had the same addiction to alcohol. The only difference was I had a lot of opportunities in my life. I had a lot of people around me that wanted to help and make my life better. And I remember the old quote, the talent is equally distributed, but opportunity is not. Mm. And I remember thinking that if I could spend the rest of my life helping to provide opportunities to people and helping people have the same kind of, you know, affliction that I did, whether it's addiction or otherwise, or they didn't have the opportunities or advantages that I had growing up, then that's a life well lived. So I always knew I wanted to be involved in public service in some way, shape, or form. For me, initially, it took the role of working for a member of Congress, and I loved the public policy aspect of it. I loved the idea that, you know, we could help individuals through casework and or through policy. I loved that part of it. I didn't know that I ever envisioned it for myself, but I think last year, you know, when I announced that I was running for this office, I saw a lot of challenges that the city of Manchester has. I think this is an incredible city. We have an undeniable amount of promise and potential here. Inherent in that is that we're not where we want to be. We're not where we need to be. But I thought that the challenges specifically with addiction and mental health and homelessness, quality of life issues that I was hearing about from people, that I had a background in that and I wanted to make a difference. So the best thing that you can do is not yell and scream at your TV or come up with some, you know, real cutting remark on social media that you think is going to change the world, but actually getting involved in doing the hard stuff.
1: Mm-hmm. And the hard stuff is exactly what you've started off with, in my opinion. Mm. I've seen the homelessness problem grow exponentially not because of anyone's fault. It's the opioid crisis. It's affordable housing.

0: We're in an urban area. It's a city. There's people that come up to the state of New Hampshire, Manchester, specifically for services because we offer so many services. But then at the same time, we now have homelessness camps and parks are taken over and needles are found. It's something that you have taken a lot of action in the last couple of months. For instance, the Sunrise, Sunrise to Sunset or Sunset to Sunrise program where no one can be in the parks, the public parks,
1: so
0: camping.
1: One of the things, well, just broader level, 30,000 foot, I've always said that this has to be dealt with in a comprehensive way.
0: Yes.
1: And to me, that includes enforcement, and I'll get into that in a minute. But it also includes addressing the underlying drivers that would make a person become, or that would lead to a person becoming homeless, whether that's, again, addiction or mental health or lack of a job or lack mm-hmm. of transportation, things like that, but working to address the underlying drivers so that we can break the cycle of addiction. And then housing is a massive piece at the end of it. I mean, home is a root word of homelessness. So it would stand to reason then that if we are providing more affordable housing, then that can be a way to address that as well. I don't think, I think sometimes when people say like housing, I totally get it. I'm there. We need to do more. But I do think that there are additional features that we have to include in a comprehensive response. So we've taken a number of actions on this. So to the point that you were making earlier, so the Supreme Court in Grants Pass v. Johnson ruled that cities basically have the right to enforce their ordinances when it comes to mm-hmm. things like banning camping within the city, banning encampments within the city. And that also expands at the state level as well, as I'm sure people have seen in California. The governor over there has been clearing encampments, going out with individuals. The mayor of San Francisco has been really on the forefront of this as well. So it's not just Manchester that's taken this action, although we were, I believe, if not the first, one of the first to immediately act. The Supreme Court decision came down on a Friday. On Tuesday, we removed Section 130.13, Section B of that ordinance to allow for the police to have the authority to ban it.
0: Right.
1: One point of clarification on that, though, because I saw this stated in multiple places that we were criminalizing homelessness and arresting people for being homeless. Nothing could be further from the truth. This is a civil infraction. It is not a criminal infraction. So I just want to make that point clear. I do think that the citations that result as if people are choosing to sleep in the parks, I do think that we can use this as a deterrence mechanism to help provide an option, basically say, look, you cannot continue engaging in this behavior here, but resources do exist for you to get help if you are indeed ready to receive that help. We have the engagement center in the city. Mm-hmm. We have a community resource card that all of our first responders are equipped with to hand out, where people can get connected to the 211 line, where they can get into the Doorways program, where they can go to Families in Transition or Waypoint, or you know, any of the number of other programs that we have here. But yeah, so we banned camping in the city. The other action that we took on the enforcement side was we eliminated a program in the city and we transferred the $500,000 that was in that program to the police department so that they could do these hotspot patrols within the city where encampments had developed. And it wasn't just necessarily homeless encampments, but it was areas of people who were congregating that the police simply didn't have the manpower to address in the consistent way that's needed. They could go through and they could break up a group of individuals who are engaging in poor behavior, but they couldn't then go back frequently because they just didn't have the manpower for it. So that extra $500,000 allowed them to do that. So in the roughly 45 days or so that those increased patrols have happened, they have conducted 84 arrests and I believe 254 citations issued for behavior in parks. So I think that's why we have seen some improvements.
0: Yes.
1: In Victory Park and Bronstein, and Veterans Park as well, outside of Families in Transition. I know that there was a number of individuals who would congregate there. We've seen improvements there. But look, again, I would never gaslight anybody and say that we have solved this problem and our work here is done. We can take our foot off the gas. I am very well aware because we are very much in tune with what people are telling us. And I want to hear everything, the good, the bad, and the ugly. I need to know it if we're going to solve these problems. But I do think we're making some initial progress on this.
0: And that's a fresh outlook. I think that, again, it's a problem that it will be ongoing, but as long as we start chipping away at it and starting to find those solutions, the small solutions lead to the bigger solutions.
1: Yeah, and so the in addition to the on the enforcement side, you know, the things that we've done with like the engagement center, for instance. Mm-hmm. So one of the things that we did there initially was we started a resource fair that has now been ongoing at the engagement center at 39 Beach Street, where every Thursday for 2 hours we have, and then they stay longer, but we have, I think it's a little bit over 30 groups that come in and try and connect people to the resources that are available both in the city and also in the state. So whether it's substance use disorder related, mental health related, we brought the state in with the Department of Employment Services to come in and help people with resumes getting connected to job opportunities. There's now a program in the city whereby if you are working and you are unhoused, but you're working and you just need a way to get to work, transportation, the bus passes are available now to get you to transportation. We also launched an identification program down at the Engagement Center where, you know, I talked to the folks that run the engagement center. And I said, what is one of the biggest prohibitive barriers to breaking out of this cycle? And they said, you know what? It's actually identification. So not having your birth certificate or ID or social security card, that means that you can't access housing. You can't access services at a hospital. Identification is just one of those big things, right? Yeah. Getting a job. So I said, okay, so do you guys know how to do this? They said, yeah, of course we do. We go down to the DMV or we go to City Hall or we go to the Social Security office. It's not hard to get an ID. And so I said, okay, well, so what is the barrier to getting these people IDs then? They said, money. So I was able to work with Members First Credit Union to get a $1,000 donation so that we can start the identification program down there. And that was just took a couple phone calls. And Catholic Charities of New Hampshire is the fiscal agent for that. So just a couple phone calls to Members First, Catholic Charities, and we launched this program. And I think we're upwards of 30 individuals who have been able to get an ID as a result of that. We're getting people housed through the Engagement Center. So I'll have some new numbers on this in a week or two. But you know, in the first month that we released it, I think it was in July, 11 people had gotten housed. August, I think it was another 5 or 6, and then we'll have some updated numbers total in the next couple of weeks. But we're making slow but steady progress on this. And again, I am very well aware because I'm all around the city that there is more work that needs to be done. But I do think that we're, you know, making progress on this.
0: You have to start somewhere, and steady is a good word. Right. I think. Let's flip it for a second and talk about the ambassador program.
1: Yes.
0: Because I've noticed some blue T-shirts around the city.
1: They are everywhere.
0: the first thing I notice is the murals that have gone up around the city and the artwork that has, through grants, made our city more and more beautiful in many areas. And now you've instituted this ambassador program where there is some cleanup involved.
1: Yes. So this was one of the things that I heard a lot when I was on the campaign trail was that the downtown, we need to clean this up, that this is the heart, the economic heart of our city when it comes to people coming down to, you know, go to a restaurant, go to a bar on Thursday, Friday, Saturday, whatever, going down to this new arena or catching a baseball game, catch a Fisher Cats game. But we got to make sure that people feel welcome downtown. Mm-hmm. And we've got to clean up the trash. We got to clean up the graffiti. So when we got sworn in January, I was talking to the Economic Development Office and we had talked about this program and we ultimately hired Street Plus. So it's a company that does this kind of work around the country. In the first 30 days of operation, they picked up 3,150 pounds of trash, 52 needles, and I believe, I'd have to remember the press release, but I believe it was 34 waste on the ground, 34 piles of waste on the ground. That was just within the first 30 days. And they didn't have the full complement of the number of ambassadors that they're ultimately going to hire. Mm-hmm. They're doing graffiti removal. They're scraping the paint off of the lamp posts and repainting it. And they're going to be doing power washing of our streets in that, just to make sure I clarified that this is a downtown within the Central Business Service District specific to that area. But with all the other things that we're doing with trying to clean up the parks, you know, this is a great complement to that. And we've gotten, I think it was like the number one engagement that I saw on our social media pages was people saying, hey, we're seeing a difference. This has been terrific. Mm-hmm. And we're just, about 45 or so days in right now, but it's been tremendous. And they're just great people. walking around with the shirts and they're welcoming.
0: They're very friendly.
1: They're very friendly.
0: Yes. I think you've brought back or are bringing back an element of pride to the city too. I think there are so many people here born and

0: raised in Manchester or have moved to Manchester, but they seemingly take so much pride in our city. And through some of these programs, we're seeing, you know, people get that pride restored.
1: Well, so I love to read, and you read some of these case studies of, you know, cities across the country that have gone through hard times. And oftentimes you'll hear from people in these other locations. I'll see these quotes in other cities around the country, and they'll say, I can't live here anymore. I don't want to be here.
0: Right.
1: And what I was hearing in Manchester when I was doing my door-to-door, and now I'm hearing it in my town halls all the time, what I was hearing was just the opposite of that. Like, hey, you know, we got to fix this problem, we got to fix that problem,
0: right.
1: But I'm from Manchester, I live here, I work here, you know, I want to die here, I'm going to be here my entire
0: life.
1: Wanted to take it on.
0: Yeah, yeah.
1: And they want to take the problems head on. So while in other places you may hear, I'm done, I'm out, I'm pulling up stakes, it's just the opposite here. Everybody wants to roll up their sleeves and get involved and make a difference. And that, to me, I mean, I always say that my attitude, I mean, I'm always going to be the same person. I'm an energetic guy. I want to get out there. I want to roll up my sleeves and fix things.
0: Mm-hmm.
1: But I'm a reflection of what I hear on the streets as well when I'm out talking to people.
0: Right, right. So with all of the programs that we talked about already, sadly, we're starting to run out of time because there's a lot to cover for the city. And people, I think a lot of people don't realize the intensity that, you know, comes with being responsible for a city and working with other politicians, bipartisan, as well as, you know, working along your own party lines. But the vision for the future for you for Manchester, in addition to these programs, is there something specific that you're looking towards? Or is it, I mean, there's a lot of things, but is there one thing that you're really trying to?
1: Yeah, I mean, I say that there is zero reason, and I mean this sincerely, why Manchester shouldn't be the best mid-sized city in the United States.
0: I like that.
1: We have a top 10 airport in the country. I mean, it's always rated in the, it either wins as the best mid-sized airport, or it's been in the top 10. We have an incredible airport. We have the SNU Arena. We have the Fisher Cats. UNH, SNU, St. A's, we have an incredible education system. We have the beautiful Merrimack River that runs through us. We have a vibrant downtown. There is zero reason why we shouldn't be the best mid-sized city in the United States. Now, you know, so that's the end state, right? That's the goal. Within that, how do we get there?
0: Yes.
1: I think we do have to tackle the quality of life challenges that we have here.
0: Mm-hmm.
1: That is certainly one. Our education system, we've got to make sure that we're educating our kids. Mm-hmm. The long-term health of a city is really, I think, predicated in part on the strength of our public schools.
0: Mm-hmm.
1: Because without good schools in your city, young people aren't going to move in and raise a family.
0: That's true.
1: And it's going to be a death knell for a city over time. So I think making sure our schools are in tip-top shape. These are some of those, you know, the mid-range goals, the short-term goals to meet that long-term goal of making us the best mid-sized city in the United States.
0: And just briefly, because this just happened, school board voted to ban the cell phones for kids preschool up to eighth grade almost completely, and then for high schoolers during lunch and non-instructional times.
1: Mm-hmm.
0: How did you feel about that?
1: I was very much in favor of that. I think... anything that we can do to remove distractions in our schools is an important thing.
0: Mm-hmm.
1: And I think that, I mean, I just turned 39. My birthday was on.
0: Happy birthday.
1: Thank you. My birthday was on the 28th.
0: Yep.
1: But so I'm an adult and I'm on my phone all the time.
0: Yes.
1: And it is a distracting thing to have. Now, I couldn't imagine being, you know, a 15, 16, 17-year-old kid or 18-year-old kid in high school and having that device in my pocket and thinking I was going to concentrate at all times.
0: Mm-hmm.
1: I mean, I'm sure there are kids that are disciplined and are able to do that. But anything that we can do to remove distractions in our schools, I think, is a step in the right direction.
0: I think some of the teachers had brought up to me that it, you know, try to contend and keep a kid's attention, you know, teaching a math lesson and they have their phone in front of them. Like, just try to do that.
1: Yeah.
0: It's very difficult for them, and teachers are really trying hard in our, you know, and with bigger classrooms, class sizes that they don't necessarily like sometimes, to try to, you know, keep that attention level up. So I think that, and in some of the test cases that I've read about, like you have, I think it was Lowell, Massachusetts, but the kids actually ended up liking it.
1: Yeah.
0: It brought them back to having conversations and being friendlier.
1: Yeah, and I think things like this, they take time.
0: Yeah.
1: So when I worked in the addiction space, you know, we would look at brain scans of addiction. And a person who was in active addiction, the frontal lobe where you make all your decisions was damaged by the use.

0: use of drugs or alcohol.
1: Yeah.
0: But over time, your brain becomes less dependent on that if you remain abstinent. And it's no different than social media. I mean, they've done studies on the dopamine receptors when somebody gets a like on Facebook or Instagram or whatever. Yeah. So it's going to take time where you have to have that period where, you know, I'm getting used to this and now it just becomes habit. Great TED Talk on 21 days to make a habit.
1: Yes.
0: So if you go to the gym for 21 days straight, now it's a habit and it's hard to break, but it's hard to get into it.
1: Mm-hmm.
0: Same kind of thing with cell phones. It's going to take time. It's going to be hard for some kids to adjust to that and adapt mm-hmm. to that. But over time, I think it's going to be the best for us.
1: I think so too. And I think in the coming months, I would love to invite you back to
0: be honored to be here.
1: Continue to have some talks and always, you know, give us an update of, you know, what's going on and what's important to you. And obviously, we have an election coming up, so things are about to perhaps change, perhaps stay the same. I think it's this is a very tough election for many on both sides of the aisle. So I think, you know, for politicians and city officials on the local level, you have to absorb some of that as well.
0: Sure. Yeah. I mean, we certainly won't be immune from anything that's coming downstream from the federal level or the state level.
1: Right.
0: So we're, of course, going to watch that stuff closely.
1: Right. But turnover happens, and that's what we face.
0: Yeah.
1: All right.
0: And adapt and overcome.
1: And the future is bright. Mayor Jay Roy, thank you so much, City of Manchester,
0: pleasure's
1: for coming in. We look forward to more conversations with you, and we look forward to taking, you know, more and more pride in our city.
0: As do I. Thank you so much.
1: You've been listening to Eye on New Hampshire.
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3: 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And George Hansel will talk about some of the internal politics and new show starting Monday at 12 noon. 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
1: From ABC News, I'm Chuck Sievertson. Breaking news, Virginia State University is on lockdown as they investigate a shooting on campus earlier today. The severity of the shooting not immediately clear, but university officials in a post to social media say there were several suspects and

0: Familiar deal?
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4: This is WFEA. I'm Jeff Chittister. Of course, I'm the host of the Morning Update. You can hear us every Monday through Friday from 6 a.m. Great show. We have a lot of great regular guests, including this next gentleman, Simon Hakenson, joins us. 30 years in the Foreign Service for the United States government. He's an expert in immigration and foreign service. Of course, you've seen him on Fox News. You've seen him in numerous publications. He's called on often to talk about his expertise in those certain areas. Of course, we've asked him to join us to talk about some of the things that are going on here in the States. But first, he starts off why America should be concerned of what happened with the mass migration flood between Morocco and Spain and how it's causing problems across Europe. So we'll talk a little bit about that with us now. The 10 woke commandments you must not obey. That's the book. Of course, Simon Hakenson, 30-plus year in the Foreign Services. Also, you see him on Fox News. You see him in numerous publications. I think that, you know, once again, Simon, writing the book prepared a lot of people to have conversations in what we're seeing in the news cycle right now. What I do find interesting in the bigger sense, and I think you and I have talked about this before, what used to be hidden, what used to be behind closed doors, what was whispered beyond the ears of the general population of those who vote, this concept of democratic socialism, something you know really well from your foreign travels, is now right out there in the open. What do you think about what's going on with the Democratic Socialists of America and how the Democratic Party is having, I wouldn't say a civil war, but a major conversation internally?
5: I think it's great. I think it's great because voters, you know, let's face it, most Americans are just kind of busy doing their thing, trying to make a living, worrying about inflation, their kids' education, housing, stuff like that. They don't have a lot of time for the deep policy debates, and often they don't turn out to vote at all at midterms. There's mm-hmm. very low turnout generally. And then they vote based on party affiliation or, you know, whoever looks the best on that day. So we kind of owe it to voters to make it as easy as possible to understand what the issues are so they can, you know, mark the ballot in the way that's going to be most beneficial to them and their family and their state. And I think the Democrats have really been struggling with some of these issues, and the DSA kind of puts them right out in the open. They believe in stopping all foreign aid to Israel. They believe basically in defunding the military, pulling out of all of our obligations worldwide. They believe in defunding the police and abolishing the criminal justice system, making Medicare and Medicaid for all, meaning taxpayer-funded health care for everybody with no limits. They want to abolish the border and not allow anyone to come here and live here. They want to abolish rent, you know, have rent control or free rent, get rid of student loans. I mean, the list goes on. And this is all, you know, perfectly within the window of things that people are allowed to believe in. But it's also impossible, you know, unless we double the taxes on every American, and even then we wouldn't be able to do it. So I think it's great that these things are being flushed out of the, you know, the dark cellars and the student dorms, and that people actually get a good look at what these policies are and force people running for office to say whether they believe them or not.
4: That's a really good point too, Simon. You know, one of the comparisons I disagree with, I've heard people say, well, you know, this moment is the Democrats' Tea Party moment of 10 or 12 years ago for the Republicans. And I reminded them, I said, look, the Tea Party certainly was counter to what the establishment may want to head for direction. But the Tea Party was pretty much fiscal responsibility, wise foreign policy, strong immigration. And I said, that's pretty Republican to me. So I don't think that the comparison is exactly the same. I see, like you just mentioned, the move that we're seeing from Democratic Socialists of America in the party is creating a really probably a new wave of what we used to call Republican Reagan Democrats that may move to the center as independents or may find themselves in the GOP.
5: Yeah, I mean, I think what the difference is, and you put it well, is that the Tea Party was sort of like the conscience of the Republican Party saying, hey, guys, you know, you never do this when you get into office, but you said you believed in balanced budgets.
4: Yes.
5: You said you believed in

0: limited intervention overseas. You said you believed in welfare reform and the 10th Amendment, all these basic bedrock Republican principles. Whereas I think the DSA is more like, you know, the crazy cousin of the Democratic Party, where you have guys like James Carville and Bill Clinton, and even, you know, George Stephanopoulos, the old gang, kind of shaking their heads going, what are you guys saying? You know, if you actually come out there and you want absolutely no limits on abortion, you want to defund the police, to defund the military, you know, and triple people's taxes to pay for free health care, pay off everybody's student loans for these useless degrees they got, most Americans just aren't going to vote for that, and we'll never take power like we want to.
1: Well, do you think it really will be the independents and the undeclareds that kind of bring some common sense into this midterm election if they turn up? And I mean, because, you know, in New Hampshire, that's the largest political party, undeclareds and independents. Do you think that typically, even though they stay away from midterms, they may reemerge because of this battle that's being discussed publicly?
0: Well, I really hope so, you know, because we've all been there. We've all been there where, you know, there's a school board election or you know, a local election for, you know, sheriff or town council, and we're just like, yeah, I can't be. I just got things to do today. I can't make it to the poll booth. I'll trust my neighbors on this one. Mm. And then, you know, what you get is you get DSA candidates in New York City elected by like 9,000 voters out of a total of almost 200,000 eligible voters. Yeah. So I really do hope that people will, you know, get off the couch. I know it's not easy, and I've been guilty of this myself, but get out there. When it comes to school boards, that's who's going to be indoctrinating your kids with, you know, left-wing ideology if you don't get out there and put some rational people in charge. And the same with mayors and police chiefs and prosecutors who are, in many cases, elected, and judges. These judges who are releasing criminals out on the streets who've got, you know, 40 or 50 arrests in their history with no bail time after time are often elected by the people. So, yeah, I wish people could get more motivated on the local level.
1: Well, you know, Simon, once again, we're talking to Simon Hankinson. Of course, you've seen him on Fox News. You've seen him in many publications. We repost his stuff all the time. Also, the author of the 10 Woke Commandments You Must Obey. I do want to go a little bit into immigration. First, I want to stay domestic, and then I want to talk about a situation that happened over in Europe, which should be alarming for many people, and I don't think enough people in America are really paying attention to why it was so troubling. But, you know, we're starting to get statistics now, Simon, on reduced crime. Violent crime is going down, especially in cities that are having a very close relationship with ICE and other federal enforcement. We're starting to see numbers that are not just slightly going down, but are a vast improvement across the board. We're also hearing, you know, right now border crossings are at zero. We're starting to see more deportations, especially they're still bringing in. We just got the latest stats from Atlanta, Georgia, where, you know, 1,700, and of those 1,700, more than half had violent crime histories attached to them. We're starting to hear a different story now about how our domestic policy and enforcement is going. Juan, your thoughts on that, and what are we still missing?
0: Yeah, I mean, people on the left definitely want to, they don't want any association to be made between illegal immigration and crime. Mm. And the fact is, yes, of course, not every illegal immigrant is a criminal by any means. The proportion of criminality among illegal immigrants very much tracks with the countries they come from, whether they are male or female, with their ages. So by and large, they have a higher likelihood of committing crimes than American citizens who on average are much older, and, you know, half of whom are female, and so on. So when you pull out, you know, gang members and repeat offenders, and you send them to El Salvador and many other places, you will see a reduction in crime. Now, we've also got, frankly, the Democratic Party, I think, has realized that cashless bail and not prosecuting criminals is not a great idea if you want people to live in safety. San Francisco, an, you know, ultra-left city, finally threw out its super left-wing prosecutor, Chesa Boudin, and replaced him with someone who at least believed in prosecuting some crime. And you're seeing that happen on a local level. I'd be surprised if it didn't happen in Charlotte, North Carolina, sooner or later, because, you know, it's another place they just keep releasing dangerous criminals into the street. So we're seeing progress being made on illegal immigration, on deportations, and it does have an impact on crime. And I think, generally speaking, the Trump administration is focused on law enforcement. We've got National Guard in Washington, D.C. They've been helping out states like Tennessee, cities like Memphis with their crime problem, New Orleans. So I think it's

0: sort of, you know, all of the above approach that is bringing crime numbers down, although you'll never hear that admitted in the New York Times.
1: No, of course they couldn't, because they would have to admit that they were wrong also as well. Simon Higgins, of course, joins us as well. Listen, the immigration storm, that's what is being dubbed, that happened certainly in Spain last week. The interesting thing about this, Simon, is this, is that because many chose to underreport this story, it has caused shockwaves, not just the massive amount of people who entered the country illegally in a very coordinated effort, but it has EU countries basically saying, all right, enough, we're done. This is clearly has become madness for us to the point where they don't even trust other countries to protect the border in general.
0: Yeah, what was fascinating was to watch the spat between Italy and Spain. Italy ruled by a fairly right-of-center coalition under Giorgia Meloni and her Brothers of Italy party, in Spain ruled by a far-left socialist workers' party in combination with some nationalist and other fringe parties with like a third of the vote. But the Spanish Prime Minister, Pedro Sanchez, has been leading them like the Pied Piper off a cliff into open-border socialism. He tried to amnesty. He said it was going to be 500,000 people, but they had 1.2 million apply. And all they had to do was live in Spain for 5 months and have no criminal record in Spain. So you have people, just like we did at the border, released by the Biden administration, who had not committed a crime in the United States in the 3 days that they'd been there. They probably had criminal records, many of them, in their home countries of Venezuela, El Salvador, Cameroon, and so on. So Spain took a really reckless course here. And then in the city of Ceuta, we saw what could happen when you have that kind of magnet, and then you also have Morocco, which probably wanted to stick it to Spain and teach them a lesson. 70,000 young men cross over in 1 day, and I think the rest of Europe, slowly waking up to the consequences of mass migration.
1: The interesting thing, too, Simon, and being part of the Foreign Service as you were, you've traveled throughout the world, you know Spain pretty well. One thing I've always found about the Spanish people, sometimes I'm not sure where their politics are going in any given day sometimes, although it has been lurching left for a while. But as a people, they're very proud of their culture. They're very proud of their identity. Do you think that what happened over a week ago is really going to serve as a wake-up call to many of Spaniards who basically say, look, we're proud of our country, we're proud of our culture, and this is really awakening to them? Do you think it might change potentially the internal governing of the current administration?
0: I don't think it's going to change the Sanchez administration at all. I think he said he's committed to basically open borders. He just wants it to be safe, lawful, the same euphemisms as we heard under Biden. In other words, we don't want to stop the global south moving into Europe. We just want it to be coordinated and labeled and safe and hopefully out of the camera so people don't freak out. Mm-hmm. But he is facing an election next year.
1: Yep.
0: And I think it's quite probable that he's going to lose. Spain, they're super passionate about their politics. 90 years ago, the Spanish Civil War started between the communists and the fascists, if you want to call them that, under General Franco. It was bloody. It lasted 3 years, and Franco won and ruled until the 1970s. So Spain has seen the consequences of, really polemic, polarized politics before. And I hope they can work this out democratically, but I think passions and tempers are really, really high right now as people watch the results of what Pedro Sanchez is doing, and they see in their cities and their villages what the consequences of basically unchecked mass migration are.
1: Yeah, and inevitably the sad part about that story, and you know this all too well, is when you've looked at certainly how this type of situation plays out, they will see an increase in violent crime. It is a sad result of this kind of uncontrolled. I had someone say to me, Simon, that, well, that's a good thing it never happens in America. Oh, it did happen.
0: So go down to Texas to those border cities like El Paso. Or even I went out to the Roosevelt Hotel in New York City a couple of years ago in the middle of this crisis, and you saw, there were obviously hundreds of people inside, but dozens of young men just kind of sitting around on the street with nothing to do except, ride e-bikes too fast without a helmet, and trouble ensues.
1: Hey, Simon, can we carry over for one more segment?
0: Sure.
1: Absolutely. So what we'll do is we'll take a real quick break. We'll come back. I do want to talk to him about what's going to be happening, certainly with the ruling, but also the approach to the current Haitian

certainly, I don't know what to call them, the Haitian population is certainly that are in here, because there's a lot of details coming out about that as well. What we'll do is we'll take a break and we'll come right back on WFEA's The Morning Update.

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19: And this is WFEA's The Morning Updates, The Weekend Review. Of course, my name is Jeff Chittister. We have awesome guests who appear on our show on a regular schedule, and you enjoy each and every one of those. You can check that out at 1370WFEA.com. Over there, of course, the archives are there. You also see the promotional upcoming events that we can talk about. They're all up there. And just general information that you want to know about the station is up there as well. One of our regular guests, of course, is Simon Hankinson, 30 years in the Foreign Services. He's an expert in Foreign Service and also in immigration. You've seen him on Fox News. You've seen him on Newsmax, and you've read him in numerous publications. Right now, we talk about the Haitians here in the United States with temporary status. What is going to be happening with them, and how will the United States handle it?
20: You know, Simon, there is this conversation, and I'm sure you're seeing it already, that some in the corporate media are starting to talk about what might happen with certainly the Haitians in particular communities throughout our country. And what I thought was interesting, of course, they're going to the normal playbook they always have, the sympathetic

approach in here. What was interesting is I found out that many of these Haitians who've come into this country have actually deflated the wages, especially in healthcare in that area. That's the first concern I have. But many of them actually had been placed in other countries, especially in South America, like Chile and other countries. And when they found out America was going to open their borders, they immediately lost that paperwork and flooded to America because it was better. And most Americans aren't aware of that, that other countries brought them in and to help with the humanitarian crisis. But when given the chance, they just threw that aside and flooded into America.

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2: For 5 years, like legal immigrants, they can just plow right in. And I talked to a couple people, and I asked them, hey, you know what, because I speak French and educated Haitians speak French. And I said, what brings you to the U.S.? And they said, well, we were in Chile for, 5 years. We thought it'd be easier in America and it's closer to Haiti. So these are people who were well settled. They had already gotten protection from whatever they were claiming that they needed protection from and asylum from. And yet they were asylum shopping by coming to America. And I don't blame them individually because maybe in their shoes I would have done the same thing. But I do blame the Biden administration for being suckers and allowing many people who had already obtained legal protection under international law to come to the U.S. because we have a better deal.
3: Well, so what do we do? I mean, certainly the Trump administration is going to be forceful on this, but as we know, that they also have to play the PR machine because the press is going to be on the side of not deporting these particular class of immigrants. But what are they going to be doing, and how do they counter the negative debate that will eventually come out, Simon?
2: This is a battle you never win. You just have to try to explain, you're going to preach to the choir a lot of the time, like I'm probably doing now. But at the end of the day, it's a bit like when you get the people from the aid lobby that say that when we cut off a particular program, we're killing, X million people. Well, that's assuming that, every Congolese ambulance has to be furnished with gasoline from American taxpayer dollars. And every pharmacy in Cameroon or Haiti has to be furnished with drugs paid for by the American taxpayer. You could take the same logic and say, if you walk down a street in Manchester and there's a homeless drug-addled zombie kicking over a trash can to look for something to eat, if you don't take that guy into your house and feed him and take care of him until the rest of his life, you have killed that guy if he dies of an overdose. And we all know life is more complicated than that.
3: Right.
2: So we have to just try to explain the facts. Not every Haitian is going to be kicked out of the United States. There are many who are citizens, many who are living here legally as immigrants.
3: Mm-hmm.
2: But those who came in the last few years and got temporary protected status will have to go home, many of them. And those whose asylum claims don't pan out are going to have to go home. And that's just in accordance with our law, like it would be if they came from New Zealand.
3: Once again, Simon Hankinson, we posted his information up online. Before we close out this segment, we're up against a hard break. Any final thoughts from you, Simon?
2: No, I just think we all have to keep our sanity about us as we head to the midterms and just try to do what you're doing every day, which is to tell people the facts and the truth and keep their minds open to conversation and debate.
3: Always the best stuff, Simon. Thanks for joining us. I'd love your email blast, keeping you up to date, and I will encourage everybody to make sure they sign up for that as well. How can they sign up for that?
2: Oh, actually, that one I don't have. I'm planning to put it on my Substack, which is Based Perspectives,
3: okay,
2: where I do my Foreign Affairs 15 podcast.
3: Oh, excellent. That'll be great. And how's the podcast going?
2: It's going great. Yeah, we're doing it once a week, Mondays. It's 15 minutes. We go 7 continents in 14 minutes, just with one story.
3: Nice.
2: We try to get people just a little interested and maybe have a laugh or two at what's going on in the rest of the world, not in the United States.
3: Outstanding. Great stuff. Simon, thanks for joining us this morning. We look forward to chatting with you again.
2: It's been great. Thank you.
3: Always a pleasure once again. And check out, we'll make sure we post up his Substack link as well.

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17: 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I mean, so what if it was signed by, President Otto Penn? 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
18: WFEA is the oldest continuous radio station in operation in New Hampshire. We're proud of that. Think about all the events that actually have been reported on our radio station, and we continue to report on that, especially when we get into primary season and general election. And we've had a lot of candidates come on and visit us. This next candidate, Carly Berriant, she's running for Congress in the 1st Congressional District. She is a Democrat. First, we get an update on what are some of the things that she's hearing out on the campaign trail, and then we dive into a little bit about the policies out there. We first touch upon the $40 trillion that were in debt. What does she think of that? What are some of the things that she's concerned about? And is there a way in which we can actually enact policy to take care of it? One of those who are running for Congress in the 1st Congressional District, of course, Carly Berriant joins us this morning in studio. I always appreciate when candidates come in the studio. Because 80% of communications is face-to-face. So I think that's cool. How are you doing?
19: I'm doing great. Face-to-face communication is how we've been doing this campaign from the beginning, and I wouldn't change it for the world.
18: That's excellent. And you were guarded about social media and really have run this. The New Hampshire way is what I like to tell people all the time. And the New Hampshire way is still very valid. I think people miss the opportunity. The joke is when anyone ever asks me about, what should I know about running for office in New Hampshire?
9: well, you're going to have to meet these people at least three or four times. They never, ever, very rarely say, I'm going to give you my vote right out of the gate.
19: Oh, I love it. It's great. And the questions just get better and better every time you meet people. And it's just been incredible for me, because otherwise I wouldn't have the priorities or the policy ideas that I do.
9: Yeah.
19: They all come from conversations with regular people.
9: It is amazing how smart regular people are. And you end up building this, I wouldn't say a Frankenstein monster of policy points, but you actually get a little bit of goodness from each and every one of the people out there as well. Hey, before we get into talking about policy questions and what's going on, certainly in your race, you know, how has it been since the last time we talked? It's been actually a few months. How has it been out there? I mean, you know, now you're kind of a seasoned candidate. What has it been for you like out on the road?
19: Oh, it's thrilling. I mean, it's still incredible to me that I am able to go to almost every single town and know somebody there who will open their home to me or their church basement or their union hall and have a conversation with me about the really hard things that they're experiencing or their neighbors are experiencing. And together, I've found that most people really do agree on what the problems are, mm-hmm. and even agree to a large extent on what the solutions are. And we just need people in Washington who will fight for them.
9: Well, I think that gets missed. Most of the people go down to Washington, D.C., and if you listen to the show enough, Carly, you know that I'm not really satisfied with what happens down in Washington,
19: D.C. Neither am I.
9: And I think that one of the problems is that I don't think we send enough people down there that really remember the NH at the end of their title. They always see the representative or congressperson and then everything else between that. And I think that gets in the way of really serving the constituents. How have you felt, you know, because this is the primary phase for you. You're running as a Democrat, and the 1st Congressional District is an interesting district. But I always remind people over and over again is that the largest political party in New Hampshire is undeclared, the independents. Are you getting a sense that they're showing up to meet you and getting out there? And do you get a sense that we'll probably, I hope this will be the election where we get more than participating in the primary, because it does make a difference.
19: Oh my God, it absolutely makes a difference. I mean, my primary priorities, my commitments are to the people and to the process here in New Hampshire. And last night we did a house party a few blocks away in Manchester, and mm-hmm. I asked, show of hands, who here is a Democrat? Hands went up. Who here is an independent voter? Almost the same number of hands went up. Who here is a Republican? Hands went up. And one of the men at the end of the night, an independent, said, this is the first time I'm ever making a contribution to a campaign because I feel yes. like you understand me and you are going to represent me in Washington.
9: So you got a big policy decisions out there, and I do want to get into policy. I told you last time that we didn't get too deep into policy. We did talk about affordability in a sense. If you do listen to the show, you know that lately I've been really kind of frustrated the fact that we have $40 trillion in debt and no one is talking about this. And it's not your debt. It's not my debt.
19: Yeah, but our kids are going to be paying for it.
9: We're beyond our children now.
19: Yeah.
9: I mean, we're probably into their children. It is an awful lot to think about. When you think about that $40 trillion in debt, and then you have to try to match policy up with that anchor, that albatross hanging over you, what do you think about and what are you hearing from constituents? Does anyone bring that up?
19: Actually, it comes up all the time. It's
9: okay.
19: One of those things that sometimes seems whispered, or it feels like maybe it used to be the primary focus of Republicans, but actually Democrats care a lot about the national debt, and we're really concerned about how quickly it's gone up. It's doubled since Trump took office. And I think a lot of that right now is coming from things like the war in Iran, which I do not support. I think the amount of money that we are spending on unnecessary wars is kind of obscene. But it's also really frustrating because we're seeing all of this money going to, you know, Medicare, Medicaid, and it's not necessarily giving people the opportunity to take care of themselves that they need. And so I think we really need to do some serious thinking about how we are allocating our resources in this country, who they are going to, and how we can do a much better job.
9: Well, Carly, before we talk about, because I do want to talk about Medicare, and I think you are one of the candidates out there that are talking Medicare for All,
19: yes.
9: right? And so I made the statistic last week that outside of what people invest or put into their private insurance companies for coverage, because it's not healthcare.
19: Indeed.
9: And I think that's the thing that most people miss. The United States government pays about $1.5 trillion to support whatever medical programs they're trying to support. And I broke down the math of 350 million people in this country. That would be about $5,000 per American if we just gave them that money. Like, I wouldn't suggest that was the policy, but I said if I just gave that, a family of four gets $20,000 and they could roll it over every single year.
19: Yeah.
9: They could just, and somebody said, well, it's amazing that people don't think that way. Now, Medicare for All, I'm concerned about because we have $40 trillion in debt. We're 350 million people. We're not a homogenous society. I mean, regionally, what people think of down south for healthcare isn't the same thing we think about up here. It is quite unique. And if we look at every program that is similar to what some people are pointing to for Medicare for All in other countries, they're not doing well. So when you hear that, what is behind what you would like to see for healthcare? Because
19: yeah.
9: I hate insurance. What are you thinking about? And then where do you think Medicare for All or a policy similar to it could be implemented in a country our size?
19: Yeah, I think those are really great and super important questions, and we need to be tackling them head on. So what I would say is a lot of my thinking on Medicare for All for healthcare comes from my own experiences. My husband's a public middle school teacher. Last year, his cost of living increase was 3%. Healthcare costs went up 15%.
9: Yeah.
19: And, you know, I serve on the select board in Hampton. I'm the chair. I serve on the budget committee, and I'm looking at these benefits, and it's 50% of our benefits are healthcare. And it's not enabling us to afford to be competitive when it comes to paying employees and maintaining our really good services in town. And so I look at our costs for healthcare going up, and I think to myself, hey, in 2016 in New Hampshire, a lot of opposition to universal healthcare, Medicare for All. You know, in 2020, a lot of opposition. I think that since the pandemic, and when we look at how much the cost of healthcare is driving up our property taxes here in New Hampshire, a lot of people are much more willing to entertain this conversation. And so for me, it's important to say two things. One, Medicare for All is healthcare that enables people to take care of themselves. It covers like from birth, right, or prenatal care, ideally, because that's good, until you're dead. And it covers the things that our current Medicare system does not, right? Things like your eyes and your ears. The things that I teach my kids are the parts of the body.
9: Right.
19: And one of the primary things that I think is going to be an effective way for us to get there is to break up corporate healthcare. And this is something that has bipartisan support. I'm always looking for win-win-win solutions. And across the political spectrum, people are furious about healthcare.
9: Well, Carly, you know, you bring up a really good point. There is bipartisan support. A lot of people look at the Affordable Care Act. It lost its way almost from the beginning.
19: Absolutely.
9: And what we find is that overwhelmingly, the insurance companies were just handed the healthcare system of the United States. That is not something I dispute at all. But people say, okay, you want me to trust you again, and yeah, you're going to come up with a system. Am I just turning over from the healthcare, the malaise of the healthcare corporations, and giving it over to the United States government that hasn't been very successful in almost any program they've been trying to handle?
19: I mean, fair point, Jeff, right? And at this point, there isn't enough of a distinction for me between those two things because of how much money healthcare corporations and insurance companies are spending lobbying members of Congress.
9: That's insane.
19: They are doing way too much of the policy creation. And that's why we need to send different kinds of people who actually understand and can represent us in Washington.
9: Is there anyone down there, regardless of party affiliation, that you've heard talk about this issue that you kind of say, when I get down there, this is the person I want to seek out?
19: Oh my God, absolutely. And I think like we're seeing it in the House side, and I'm excited because I think we're going to have a very different House of Representatives come January.
9: Oh yeah.
19: But on the Senate side, like we have senators, our senator from Missouri, who's a Republican, our senator from Massachusetts, Elizabeth Warren, who's a Democrat. They have come up with legislation just like they did with the Roads to Housing Act that will say, hey, we shouldn't have five healthcare companies, these giant conglomerates owning our doctors and our insurers and our hospitals and our pharmacies.
9: Yeah.
19: And they take a cut at every step of the way, and it's killing us.
9: Yeah, you know, a few months ago, we had somebody on who was talking about the pharmacy managers and how they've interjected themselves. Peter Paul, a great guy. And he talked about how that role has become so obscene into how even things that a doctor says you need for your health care has become a roadblock in that equation. That's a lot of untangling that you have to think about, though, Carly. You know, when you look at that bigger sense, though, you know, right now, most of us who are looking at this, all we're hearing from most people running for office is, I'm going to go down there, I'm going to fight Donald Trump. I'm going to go down there and be the resistance to Donald Trump. That's all happening on social media. That's all happening. I don't hear that from you. So how do you balance that? Because you have the primary people who are Democrats are saying, what are you going to do about Donald Trump? And then you have the people out there who are like, what are you going to do about healthcare?
19: Yeah.
9: They're not usually the same people.
19: Absolutely. I mean, it's frustrating because I think at this point, you know, my assumption is that most people recognize that Donald Trump is a terrible leader. Like, he is not doing that good of a job. And we all recognize that. We're on the same page. And he should be held accountable for the crimes that he's committed. And also, that doesn't get us out of having to think about what we want to do for the future of this country and make real plans and organize to get there. So I don't really like to talk about Donald Trump because, you know, this election isn't about him. It's about us and the people in New Hampshire who need health care.
9: Well, and to that point, not everybody thinks he's a terrible leader. You're in New Hampshire. You're running into people who are like, okay, look, I don't think he's a terrible leader. There's some things I like about him. Certainly, like, his ratings are going way down. But a lot of people are like, look, whether I like him or not as a leader, he's gone in 2 years. Is that what I want you to do, to go down there and fight him for 2 years? I'd rather think about something else. He will be reluctant to call himself a lame duck, and the media hasn't gone that route. We have started on the show to say, look, he's lame duck at this point. And if he loses one house, one chamber, he is a lame duck at that point. So I think most people just don't want to hear, you know, I'm going down to enter into this wrestling match.
19: And that's why I think people really like what I have to say, because I never talk about him on the campaign trail, because we know that. And like, it's not enough for us to keep talking about Trump, because when we get there, to your point, we're going to have to actually do something. And if all people have talked about on the trail is Trump, then they're not going to have the plans and the trust and the organization they need to actually get good legislation passed.
9: There's a lot of people do. Once again, give people your website, because once again, we're going to talk a little bit about a move away from policy and then give you a chance to talk about some of the policies you're thinking about too, but talk about party politics here in a minute. But give them your website.
19: CarlyBerriant.com, CarlyBerriant.com, and it has an amazing list of policy proposals, places for you to give me feedback. And if you want to get involved, like 1,000 other people have, knocking doors, making phone calls, come find me on the website.
9: I love that, how it's right in the front page where you stand on these policies, and I think that's an important detail. And I think I've gone to other candidates' websites, I have no clue what they stand for, and I think that's a frustrating part as well. Party politics. I'm going to ask you about party politics in general. People say that the Democrats are having the movement that the Republicans saw about 10 years ago with the Tea Party movement. Establishment party people don't like anything that they don't think they can control, which is interesting. But a lot of the label is Democratic Socialist, right? There is the Democratic Socialist of America, completely separate, but they're in the Democrat politics. There are Democrats who look at more socialism type of policies, but they are not the DSA. How have you been reconciling that? Because I guarantee you 6 months ago, you didn't think this was going to be a campaign issue.
19: I definitely didn't. And it's been so exciting. I mean, I'm an improviser, so I love just seeing how things have changed and responding to that. So I'm not a socialist, but I recognize that there are so many people who, like you said earlier, do not feel at home in the Democratic or the Republican parties. Mm. And I really do think right now, like based on just going around the district and listening to people, that the primary divide in this country really isn't between like progressives and moderates or even really Republicans and Democrats. It's people who are just trying to get by and a political and an economic system that ignores us and tells us that we don't matter.
9: That's a really good point, because I think one of the things that we said last week, and we had somebody in here who was more conservative leaning, New Hampshire conservative, which is a different kind of breed out there, who said the biggest problem right now is that many Republicans feel that all they can do is shout out Democratic Socialism. And yet people are still saying, well, what's the answer to my questions? And that has got to be refreshing for you if you're giving the answers. But of course, the rest of them, you get lost in that fog of they're bad, they're bad, they're bad.
19: Yeah. I mean, we can't be fighting against things. We have to be fighting for people here in New Hampshire. Regardless of your party, you deserve good representation and good leadership.
9: All right. What we're going to do is take a break. We'll come back with Carly Berriant. We're going to make sure we post her information up online. We're going to ask her a question, you know, the personal part of having to run for office and what it looks like to go down to Washington, D.C. And then we're going to go ahead and free range and let her talk about whatever she wants to talk about. We'll do that next right here on WFEA's The Morning Update.

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0: Las Vegas was built for stars. And on August 22nd, two of boxing's biggest take center stage. Rolly Romero never follows the script.
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0: It's time to put up or shut up. 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
5: 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Over there, you can find my profile. You can find out a little bit more about me. Also, the contact button is over there, so you can reach out to us. Let us know what you're thinking, some of the things you should think we should be doing for stories. Comments and criticisms are welcome as well. But you can also do all of that every single day we're on the air, Monday through Friday, by calling us at 603-669-1370. There we go, 603-669-1370. We would love to hear from you. We continue our conversation with candidate for 1st Congressional District, Carly Berriant. Right now, we talk a little bit about Medicare for All or universal health care. It is a topic within the Democratic Party. What does she think about it, and is it something she supports?
6: Today's National Middle Child Day. Are you a middle child?
7: Oh, no. I'm an oldest, and I have twin sisters, so they have to grapple.
6: Oh, wow. Well, which one was born before the other?
7: Right?
6: And is that the debate you get into? Yeah, being the oldest is worse. By all means, we're the negotiators. I'm going to ask you, you know, what it, as a candidate, you know, you get elected, you go down to Washington, D.C., and I ask this of all young parents, you know, now whether it's a mother or father, that's a long time away to be from your kids. You have, you know, adorable kids, and they're going to be going through school. And have you guys talked about that? And what do you think is going to be the kind of conversation? And what do they ask you? Because they must be asking you, well, it seems to me like, Mom, you're going through a job interview right now. What happens if you get that job? Because that's an impactful effort that you have to go and serve New Hampshire and be down there for long periods of time. How have you guys talked about what that would be like if when you go down to Washington, D.C.?
7: Yeah, I mean, we talk about it constantly with the kids because you definitely need to prepare them for big transitions like that. And also, they see what's going on around them. They know they have friends whose parents maybe are unable to afford to give them the kind of food that we're able to put on the table. They know that there are kids who have, you know, different kinds of opportunities, and they know that mommy wants to help make the world a better place. And I think, you know, going back to 2024 after the last election, we talked a lot about what politics is and what's it for.
6: Yeah.
7: And my daughter at the time was in first grade, and she wrote in a little blue book, you know, politics is for making your community a better place. It's going to our local down Democratic meetings, because that's where we go, sitting in a circle, talking and voting. And I want them to understand growing up that they have an opportunity and a responsibility to contribute to the world around them.
6: It's such an educational process to watch your parent run for office.
7: Yes.
6: I don't know if it's, I don't know of a better educational process other than watching if you're allowed to be part of that. Now, I've had more kids of parents who've run for office say, I learned more from about the system because of that.
7: I mean, it's an amazing educational opportunity. I don't need to tell them what to do. I can show them how we can do it together.
6: Mm-hmm.
7: And I think that, you know, it's hard. Like, one of the reasons I support term limits and I've said I would not want to serve for more than three terms is because I don't want to be a politician forever. Mm-hmm. I don't want to be away from my family. But I also don't like the fact that my kids literally learned how to hide from a school shooter in preschool and daycare before they learned how to read. That's not the world I want my kids growing up in. And there's something we can do about it, which is organize and build power and send me to Washington.
6: Oh, there we go. We're talking to Carly Berriant, of course, once again. Free range. This is where you get to free range and talk about everything you got. And my questions don't get in the way. So what are you thinking about?
7: I mean, I'm thinking about so many different things right now, Jeff. Like last night, you know, I was listening to a group of people telling me about how the nonprofit work that they're doing right here in Manchester

0: kind of crumbling. People who are religious leaders who work in religious communities, and they say, hey, the needs have never been greater because we're seeing our city government and our federal government pull back. I'm thinking about the fact that veto day is coming up. And for some reason, our governor, you know, she vetoed our 10-year transportation plan. And I'm looking at all of these things and I'm thinking, all of this is going to raise our property taxes. How are we going to work together with our federal government to make life better for people here in New Hampshire? Who are the kinds of people that can help us connect the dots and get out of their own way? And this is why I love local government, because it's a great reminder that, like, on most issues, we agree. We know what's best for our communities, and the people who are furthest from the money and closest to the people should be the ones in Washington making the
1: decisions. That is an interesting statement that you just made, Carly, is that generally speaking, about 70% of the time, Democrats and Republicans, especially we can look at the New Hampshire House, get along on a lot of things. I mean, they differ on what they would like to see implementation be, but generally speaking, they agree on a lot of those things. Do you learn anything from Concord that you think you could bring to D.C.?
0: It's a great question. I think that one of the things that I've learned from Concord is that anybody can be a representative, and people really need to be asked to jump into this kind of role. So it does seem like there's kind of an invisible line that people have to get into, or like a special person who has to come and tap you on the shoulder. And one of the best things about running for Congress is I've gotten to look people in the eye who have told me incredible stories or frustrating stories about what's going on in their lives and their communities and said, hey, I think you should run for state rep. And they have. And I think that watching people step into this political process, watching people who are, you know, running for municipal government, who won school board races this past year because someone from the campaign or me said, hey, I think you should try this, has been an incredible gift, because we have so much to give in this country and in this state. And regular people can do incredible things when they just decide to step into it.
1: Well, one thing just brought up as I was listening to you say that, too, is unlike some of your competitors in the first congressional race for Democrat, you've never worked for the federal government. Am I wrong about that?
0: No.
1: What's that mean?
0: It means that I've taken a very different approach to understanding how the federal government does or does not work for me. And like to go back to the thing about young kids, there's only 39 moms of young kids in Congress, and it shows, right? Like the kind of policies that we have right now are not the kind of policies that make life easier for families in this country. And those are the kinds of things that I want to fight for in Washington. Things that are not glamorous, like direct certification for Medicaid. You know, that would bring literal millions of dollars back to our communities and to our state and direct it where it needs to go. And I think like one of the biggest takeaways from Concord and Washington in the past few years is that when you have people who are deeply unserious about governing, we all feel the consequences. We feel them in our classrooms and around our kitchen tables, and we can put different kinds of people and have a very different state.
1: Carly Berriant, thanks for spending the morning with us.
0: Thank you, Jeff.
1: What's coming up over the next couple of days for campaigning? Where can people see you?
0: Oh my gosh, so many different places. Okay, I'm going to be in Durham this morning. I'm going to be in Newmarket. Tonight, I'm going to be back in Durham at Riverwoods for a forum with all the Republicans and Democratic candidates, which I think should be an amazing time. But come check out my website, carlyberriant.com. I have a full list of events. I'm definitely going to be in every one of the 74 towns before Election Day, so come find me in a town near you.
1: Drive careful. That's all. We'll do that as well.

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1: WFEA is the morning update, the week in review. Of course, we have regular guests that join us every month. We're joined by Taylor Hawthorne, of course, for the Independent Brief. In this case, we talked to her a little bit about the social issues that are going on and what she thinks about those and what we should be considering in the bigger aspect. Taylor, how have you been?
2: Good. How are you doing?
1: Outstanding. Can't complain. Thanks for asking, though. You know, it's always interesting to talk to somebody like you. I know you look at national security, defense analysts. You also you have social commentary, too, that is really pretty important. And you know, when you and I were talking offline this week, I'll tell you what our biggest stories were last week. We had more feedback and more call-ins and more chats about the WNBA, what's going on with the WNBA. The second one, which I know you can appreciate, is this whole story at stay-at-home boyfriends. This became a major story on Wednesdays and Thursdays, and it really came down to democratic socialism, too. Those were huge stories when you think about all the other things that are going on. And, of course, when you look at all of those paradigms, of course, the way I looked at it right out of the gate, Taylor, was, you know, these are the cornerstone institutions that we want to secure and keep safe, and they all seem to be falling apart all at the same time. You know, your general thought on any one of those first, and then we'll kind of move into the conversation.
2: Well, as someone who is currently actively dating, the whole stay-at-home boyfriend thing does not come as a shock to me. I run into so many of those men quite often who I'm just like, who raised you? You know, like the people that I grew up with in Texas, I don't even think that they would understand what the words like stay-at-home boyfriend means. So I think that this is an East Coast phenomenon that needs to be studied in sociology. So I'll let that one linger for a little bit. But I do think that it leads to a larger or a broader conversation about what my generation and the generation after me are trying to find our identity in politics right now. And I think that this is a lot deeper than just the, you know, cost of groceries are high and it's hard to buy a house and Chipotle burritos are $20 or whatever everybody on X is arguing about right now. I think it's a lot deeper than that. If you look at throughout history, you look at World War One, World War Two, Vietnam, Korea, global war on terror. Our United States ethos was always tied up into something bigger than ourselves, something that was not possible to grasp or to touch, but you knew you had an allegiance to it, and it is what you tied your identity to. It was national pride. It was an identity in serving others for a greater cause beyond yourselves. And I think, much like the boyfriends in the basement of their parents' house who want to be stay-at-home boyfriends, I think people are struggling to find what their identity is and what they view themselves as. And so a lot of people in a younger generation are taking the plight that every adult throughout history has had to experience, you know, figuring out who you are, figuring out how to make money, how to make good choices, bad job markets, bad economies, Great Depression. We all have gone through things like this, and our generation has nowhere to put that angst and anxiety other than, oh my gosh, things are expensive. And so the answer must be that the government has to fix it. The answer must be that we need to burn down the rich. The answer must be that capitalism is the problem, when capitalism throughout history has been the solution to every single one of these problems. Look at the military-industrial complex that we have in this nation. Single-handedly saved ours and Europe's bacon during World War II. And we have seen that happen time and time again. And so I think that this is a deep cultural phenomenon that needs to be studied. It's not to dismiss that things are expensive. It is not to dismiss that it is inequitable and unfair to some that people my generation can't buy a home. But it is to say that I think that this is much deeper. And I mean, I could get into social media. I could get into how we have brain rot and the fact that a third of Americans can't read above a sixth grade reading level right now. I think it's very, very deep, and it's something that, you know, requires a broader conversation.
1: I think you're right, too. And I think I love how you summarize that up, too. You know, we were talking about this last week. And of course, as someone who served in the military, knows a lot of people who are still in the military, and then the younger people who gravitate towards the military, I often hear the word purpose, right? And that is, you end up getting that feeling. And I think a lot of people might be at a disadvantage with you too, Taylor. I mean, you had brothers who served in the military. You also had the opportunity to meet a lot of veterans who served.

0: in World War II in Korea, and you've had conversations with them as well. And right now, you're right. They want to blame a lot of it on all these other people, but someone's feeding them that blame. That the Democratic Socialists are actually giving them at least some answer. Whether we agree with the answer or not, they're giving them some answer. Of course, you're
1: exactly.
0: Right. You're right. When you look at
1: exactly.
0: Yeah.
1: Well, and one of the things that I was going to say is, you know, I am a perfect example of where I grew up with parents who were both teachers, right? We mm-hmm. lived paycheck to paycheck most of my upbringing. You know, we come from a family who were served in the military. I was not born wealthy by any means, but I had a vision whenever I was younger that I had a purpose that I wanted to give back. I wanted to serve. And part of that was finding myself through service. And I think that whenever people do that, when you can focus on something bigger than yourself, something positive and bigger than yourself, then you don't look at the world as if you're its victim. You know, things in my life haven't always been easy. I lost my brother at a young age. You know, I've been through some really hard stuff, but I don't look at those around me who have had a leg up and look at them and think that they owe me anything. And I think that is a very important, differentiating factor that we have to start working with these people on, is that you can be a victim to your circumstances, you can be a victim to society around you, or you can start fixing the issue, and you can start within yourself. And I talk to people about this a lot, especially my generation, who, you know, feel very discouraged with the environment, with the DSA, with things like this. And they're like, I want to run for Senate and fix this, or I want to run for Congress and fix this. And my response is, or how about you go volunteer for a local Boys and Girls Club first?
0: Right.
1: Then how about you run for city council or school board or state commission or something, you know, fix your home, then fix your community, then fix your state, and allow the ripple effects to happen. But I think everybody just wants a quick, easy, snap your fingers fix. And never in the history of anything ever has short-term gratification solved a long-term problem. And I think that my generation needs to kind of just walk in and decide that we are going to collectively fix this. But being ignorant and looking at socialism and communism as any kind of fix is horrific, and it's going to destroy the fabric of our nation, and it's also going to change what we know to be true and real and just. And the fact that what is true and real and just is that socialism and communism has killed millions of people around the world. And we don't want to look at that. We want to just look at the quote unquote good parts, but it's a problem. And I think that our generation just doesn't want to look at reality. We want to think, well, this time it can be different because we live in an era of TikTok and X and social media. And so we can show the bad parts and also like reveal them and then also fix them and change them and then do good. And that isn't what's going to happen. If you take away the desire of people to get rewarded for doing something innovative and great,
0: yeah,
1: people are going to stop doing things that are innovative and great. It's just human nature.
0: I mean, that's a really good point. I love how you said that, too. There's two things I want to pick out of that to help understand this a little bit more. One, you happen to be an exceptional communicator, so I think that's a really important element in this equation when we talk about it. I love how you reached back to all those foundational things in a community, the clubs, the churches, all those things that were there to help people out. And, you know, when you look at democratic socialism, especially right now, the three big issues are housing, college cost, and health care. All of those have had massive infusion of public money and public oversight through the government. They're the very things that are falling apart right now. Do you think, you know, when you talk to people about this, because you seem to communicate it very well, but this seems to be one of the things when I look at the people who are Republicans or in the GOP, they keep saying, well, the economy's great, but they don't seem to be able to connect it the way you did about trying to help people, especially at the younger generations, understand how we got here and then how do we go from there.
1: Oh, that's one of my biggest qualms with, you know, the Republicans right now. You know, I tell you all the time, my sister, system, my words are equal opportunity for both parties. One of my biggest qualms right now is that the right is saying, well, the economy is so great, the stock market's so great. Okay, well, how many people under 30 are buying a home?
0: Right.
1: And how many, how many people under 30 are putting away 20% of their income into retirement? And how many people under 30 have 6 month savings? It's an abysmally small number, and it is a national crisis. And I think where we diverge on the right and the left is not what the problem is. I think we all can identify what the problem is. It's how we identify an effective and long-lasting solution. And our solutions are different. The DSA, people on the left, look at the solution as if we take from others and distribute to everyone, then there is a solution. And on the right, we decide that creating things, creating new opportunities, new policies, new programs for people to start businesses, lower taxes, give people opportunities, create small business loans for kids under 30, create new programs that allow people under 30 to have a lower interest rate in buying their first home. We look at creation as the solution and not minimizing and limiting what other people can do. And I think that that is where we diverge. And so the right is really busting my chops right now because you can't just tell people enough that things are great and gaslight them into believing that they are not. I at 34 do own my own home. I at 34 do put money away in retirement, but I am an exception to the rule and not the average 30-year-old. And so I think we on the right need to do a better job of listening to what the concerns of people are, but just showing them that there is a solution beyond just being mad at the world around you and being a victim, because that is not going to solve any problems.
0: Well, once again, we're talking to Taylor Hathorn, of course, once again, Independent Brief. Hey, Taylor, can we hold you over for one more segment? I do want to kind of touch upon a couple of things you pointed out in that equation. And if you keep talking this way, Taylor, you're going to end up being in Congress. So you better be very careful.
1: Don't say that too loud.
0: No, I think once again, we're starting to see younger people. You're looking at somebody like Representative Brandon Gill from Texas, who's just doing a phenomenal job. Yeah. Of course, he was trained well up here in New Hampshire. So we appreciate that. Let's go ahead and take a real quick break. We're going to come back with Taylor. Don't forget, we do post Taylor's information up online. So let's take a break. We'll come right back.
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3: At WFEA, we continue our conversation with Taylor Hawthorne, of course, from the Independent Brief, heard here once a month on Monday. We talk a little bit more about the interesting dilemma that people were talking about this week, stay-at-home boyfriends. It is a phenomenon that people are discussing, and we continue it. Of course, Taylor Hawthorne joins us. Of course, we post her information up online as well. You can find out more about her over there. And we were fired up. And I think really when we listened to that, I think, you know, you really helped people understand, one, what is the issue, but also what are some of the ways that people need to look at it, and not just younger people. I liked how you brought in the fact that especially more people in the GOP have to get better at this messaging. They still have a little time left, but they seem to have missed the bigger part of what these people are going through in that bigger sense. Any final thoughts before we move on? Because I do want to get into, you know, the Olympics and the WNBA, because that was another huge story last week.
4: Yeah, I would just say that I think that one of the issues that we often have in our DC swampy circles, you know, our East Coast circles, is that we look at everything in terms of election cycles. We look at things in terms of, we got to do this thing for the midterms, and we got to do these things for the general election, and the Senate's in the balance. Well, I believe the fabric of our country is in the balance. I believe that it is so much bigger than looking at one midterm or one presidential election. I think that we need to hone in on this to fix and cultivate the identity of our nation. And the beauty in America is that we have always been innovators. We have always been very, very gritty. I mean, I think grit, there's a great book on the topic of grit that indicates that the number one indicator of success of a group of people, a company, a nation, is whether they have resiliency and grit. And that is something that America has always had in troves. And so I look at this situation as an opportunity, even with the rise of the DSA, even with the rise of the fact that socialism is attractive because it feels like an easy answer and low-hanging fruit for a series of like really complex problems. Mm-hmm. I look at these as opportunities for us to showcase how gritty we are as a nation, how innovative we can be as Gen Z, as millennials, as Gen X, and even as, you know, the boomer generation, is like, take the good things of all of these generations and work together to come up with something good. I do not think that it needs to be an us versus them, but you know, my mentality on this is a lot bigger than outside the United States. This is hybrid warfare. This is information warfare. This is coming from Russia. This is coming from China. They are absolutely intentionally injecting malfeasance into our conversation so that we fight with each other. Most of the Twitter bots and most of the, you know, social media bots that exist online are bots from foreign adversaries, and the American public will look at you like you are absolutely crazy and have an eyeball in your forehead when you say things like that. But the data is there, the evidence is there, and if you do not believe me, look it up. So, you know, you need to go outside, you need to touch grass, you need to talk to your neighbor, and we need to kind of grit and bear it and fix this together as a country before we allow someone from the outside to tear us from within.
3: Yeah, well said. And I love how you said once again in the last segment, you know, get out there and engage yourself in community activities. It's amazing that when you're on a line helping people who can't get food, the person next to you helping you out, you never ask them, are you a Republican and Democrat? And I think that's the amazing part about that as well. Taylor, you know, WNBA, sports in general, when we look at really what's going on, you know, and last week what I thought was interesting, there were so many things that converged on this story. You had the first female athlete to come out and basically say something very obvious, but she also said it very sincerely and with empathy for people who are trans dysphoric as well. But then just the media response and then other responses that happen around all kinds of sports when we talk about this, it is just quite an amazing social experiment we're seeing play out, not just on the issue of trans, but just on the issue of women in sports and how we should be looking at it as a bigger community effort.
4: Yeah, I mean, I struggle with

conversation when I talk to a lot of people, because it's mostly men, liberal men, who try to silence me on this when we mm-hmm. talk about it, which is crazy to me, because those are the same liberal men who are the first people to line up and say, you better believe all women and support the Me Too movement. But when we're having real conversations about, you know, hey, as an athlete, I've been an athlete my entire life, a competitive athlete my entire life. I mean, my knees hurt now at 35 and I can't run as fast as I used to, but I was a very competitive athlete. And you talk to these men who are gaslighting you and saying, well, it's just sports. It doesn't matter. It doesn't matter. It's just

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2: 350-ish million people total. You've got 60 million households who tune into various parts of the women's gymnastics events throughout the summer games.
3: Right.
2: That single afternoon, it surpasses the live TV viewership of any single game of an NBA Finals, you know, or the NFL Draft, for example. And so this is not about misogyny. Clearly, people watch women who play at a very and compete at a very high level, but we don't want politics shoved down our throat. And unfortunately, the WNBA regularly does that. I think Clay Travis on a segment last week said that he was going to buy a WNBA franchise team and just stack it with all, you know, transgender athletes. And, you know, the WNBA would not allow him to do that because they would win every single game. Why would they win every single game? Because it is unfair. It is unfair to put an entire team of biological men against women. And so the fact that Sophie Cunningham is coming out and saying, hey, this isn't fair. Like, we compete at a really high level. We try really hard. We take this very seriously. We want an opportunity and a chance to exist in a space that is solely ours, that we have worked really hard for. And that's not minimizing the plight of someone who feels trapped in the wrong body or whatever the gender dysphoria that they're going through is. That's horrific and it's sad. And it actually is a mental health crisis that needs to be dealt with. And what I'm not okay with is that being infringing upon the rights of other people. Your rights as a human being do not mean more than my rights or someone else's rights next to you. And so if something that you are advocating for yourself is institutional or is a policy that takes away something from someone else, that is a God-given right, that is when I start having issues with it. And so I think the WNBA, you know, this is a little bit twofold. It is, number one, the WNBA kind of has an identity crisis of their own. Mm-hmm. They're supposed to show young female athletes that there's a space for them in professional sports, but they clearly can't define what that space looks like or whether that space is really valid or not. And so I think that that's the first part of this. And the second part of this for me is that, you know, allow athletes to kind of say what they want to do and do what they want to do when it comes to their political and personal opinions. You know, during Black Lives Matter, when that first started gaining traction in our country, we had players and athletes kneeling during the national anthem, and no one was saying, well, that person, you know, I guess the networks weren't saying, there were plenty of people saying this, but the networks weren't saying, well, that person doesn't represent, you know, who we are as a franchise and as a team. And so I think it's a little bit counterbalanced. And so I think it's a little bit unjust and unbalanced. And so I think it's just something that we just need to be a little bit more objective about and ask some why questions. And I think allow an athlete to have their opinion about something that directly affects them and what allows them to make money and the influence that they're able to have on young girls and boys in this country.
3: Well, I think you make a really good point, too. And I think the other factor here is that we see across the board that, you know, when we look at this issue, one, the attempted silencing of, the young girls in this country who are trying to use sports, you know, to advance not only their academic careers, but their athletic careers. And then the other factor, too, you brought up that just drives me nuts is when people are so dismissive of the value that athletics bring to both boys and girls, the teamwork they learn, the leadership skills they learn, how to win, how to lose. And we're taking those valuable.
2: It taught me everything. I mean, my dad was a football coach when I was growing up, and my dad has coached for some really great teams but coach for some really not great teams. And even from a young age, I remember seeing my dad teach his players to lose graciously and to teach them how to learn from adversity and difficulty. And I think especially for kids who grow up in tough home environments, athletics is like the one place that they can go where they are taught to healthily handle their aggression. They are taught principles and values that maybe they're

0: they're not being taught at home, and to rob young girls of that, to rob them of the opportunity to exceed at something and to be great at something that they have trained for, that they have fought for, all because of your interpretation of what is socially and progressively correct. Like, yeah. It's awful. I actually think it's incredibly evil, and I don't take away the opportunity for young women and young girls to find their identity in athleticism. What do you want us to do? Find it in the kitchen? You know, is that going to be a place that transgender men are okay with us existing in our own? You know, I think it's awful.
1: It is, and we're actually up against a hard clock, but that's a really good statement as well. Any final thoughts before we let you go, Taylor?
0: Nope. I just want everybody to, you know, start trying to work with each other, have conversations with each other, you know, be willing to have a dialogue without calling each other ugly names. I saw several things happen on social media this week where I just shook my head because there was an opportunity lost because people were talking past each other. So the only comment that I have is just this week, if you see something you agree with, ask a question before you make an assumption.
1: Outstanding. Taylor, thanks for joining this morning. We look forward to talking to you again.
0: Thanks so much, Jeff.
1: Outstanding. What we'll do is take a break. We'll come right back right here on the Morning Update.
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1: WFEA. Of course, one of our regular guests appears every Tuesday at 7:35. Great journalist, of course, Damian Fisher joins us from New Hampshire Journal and In-Depth New Hampshire. We talk about electioneering and how schools shouldn't be involved in it, and yet a school was involved with it, and Damian fills us in on those details.
19: The Amherst School's illegal use of students for electioneering. When we look at this case, it's interesting. Tell people a little bit about the background of this case.

0: Well, Amherst, they've got an old school building, the Wilkins School, that a lot of folks in town would like to fix up. And that's going to cost a lot of money. It would add hundreds of dollars a year to a homeowner's tax bill. So it's not exactly popular.
1: Sure.
0: I think the last plan was $37 million, but there have been proposals for $49 and $50 million. But I guess in 2025, with the $50 million proposal on the town warrant, teachers, the superintendent, the principal at the Wilkins School, they were using school resources, school time, to campaign for the $50 million proposal. They were making videos in the school during the school day.
1: Okay.
0: They were, making flyers with school material and putting them in kids' backpacks and sending them home. And I'm not an expert on election law, but even I know that's blatantly illegal.
1: Right.
0: So they got dinged by the New Hampshire Attorney General's office, who very sternly told them to cut it out. No penalties or anything.
1: Right.
0: No one's going to be slapping a kindergarten teacher into handcuffs or anything. But they were warned to stop breaking the law.
1: Well, the thing when I read this story too, and we're going to post it up online. The interesting thing is, I'm surprised that the AG's our state AG hasn't gotten more involved. Oftentimes in these very similar situations across the state, Damien, in which all of a sudden a mass email will go out to parents and say, look, this conversation is going to be happening at the school board meeting. It would be great if you showed up and stated your opinion. We see a lot of that as well. And oftentimes they'll put in factors that say, this is why we support this money being put towards a new facility, or we don't agree with this policy and don't want to enact it. I find it amazing we don't see more people complaining about that as well.
0: Well, like I say, there's only one of me and there's 1.4 million of all of you. The way is, there's a lot of school districts in this state, a lot of school boards, a lot of teachers, and the AG can't, have their finger on top of everything. But also, what you mentioned, if you squint, hey, we're having this meeting on this proposal, we'd love you to come out. That's not illegal, but using school resources to say, please vote for this, which is what they were doing in Amherst, that is illegal.
1: Huh.
0: So if you really, you can get away with it, with sort of electioneering without electioneering. if you know the law enough, or if you're not blatant, but, please come out to this meeting is way different than please vote for to raise your taxes.
1: Okay.
0: Hundreds of dollars a year.
1: All right. I'll take that. But I think people should look at that a little bit more, too, because I think some of the emails I've gotten were very blatant on actually trying to support or be against the policy and encouraging people to show up at the meeting. So I think it would be interesting to see how that played out. Let's try it. You're right. It's not your responsibility. It's all the people listening to this as well. Where do you want to go next? You got quite a few. You got a disbarred Dem hopeful, and you've also got Hans Marconi blasting the JCC over the Geno Gate charges. I like that.
0: Oh my goodness. I mean, what is there to say? I don't even understand. Why are we harassing the Hans Marconi and Gino Marconi anymore? They're done. They should just be, these are Florida people if I ever met one, right? just let them go. Just let them go. Come on, guys. Former Justice Anna Barbara Hans Marconi is getting brought up on charges by the Judicial Conduct Committee for the conversation she had with Chris Sununu.
1: Correct.
0: That she acknowledges could appear to be inappropriate, and she shouldn't have done that. Even though it wasn't inappropriate, she says, and she didn't do anything wrong, she pleaded no contest to it being inappropriate, even though Chris Sununu said it wasn't illegal, but kind of weird.
1: Right. Didn't feel any pressure.
0: What are we doing here?
1: Yeah.
0: What are we doing here?
1: I mean, the governor said he didn't feel any pressure, nor did he feel any obligation or anything like that. And I always thought that was the contrast.

0: construct of the law, that, you know, this applied pressure had to have been known, and it doesn't seem to be part of the equation. You're right. You're right. They're heading more to Florida than they are up here in New Hampshire right now.
1: Yeah, and the thing about when she spoke to Sununu, not only did Sununu not think anything was wrong, neither did Sununu's attorney,
0: yeah.
1: Rudy Ogden, who was in the room. Rudy Ogden is now a judge. So why was she, you know, why was she prosecuted at all?
0: Right.
1: And the answer is Attorney General John Formella.
0: Yeah.
1: He is the one who, out of the usual process, started the investigation for the Public Integrity Unit on his own, was the lead investigator before he handed it off to the Public Integrity Unit. That's not how that's supposed to work. They're supposed to get a written complaint to the Public Integrity
0: Correct.
1: Unit as a referral. That didn't happen. He started the investigation on his own. That's odd. He reportedly spoke to key witness, Chief Justice Gordon McDonald, who is missing, presumed ill,
0: yeah.
1: right? So he talked to, and this is from the court records, Jeff, he talked to Gordon McDonald, and he wanted to know what Hans Marconi was saying about him, John Formella. He wanted to know if Hans Marconi was calling him weak and a bad lawyer when she talked to Chris Sununu. What was this prosecution about?
0: It was nothing. And then you and I both said that, you know, the way it ended up was just amazing. And once again, this is one of those ones that we're going to hear about every once in a while in history, like when another case like this it pops up, and we'll go, hey, remember the whole Marconi thing as well. Great stuff, as always, Damien. Thanks for joining us this morning.
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1: Military expert and, of course, a Marine veteran who's had several deployments in the conflict zone, Iraq and Afghanistan, joins us to talk about another conflict zone, Iran, what we're seeing for policy, what are some of the things that military leaders are concerned about. Wade knows a thing or two about this. He joins us. Wade, how are you this morning?
2: I'm good. Thanks for having me on.
1: Oh, our pleasure. You know, when we look at the Iranian conflict, you and I come at it from perspective as veterans, someone who, I didn't serve in a conflict zone, but I've had many friends who have. But we also look at the bigger understanding of how America should be looking at this conflict. And I think some of the frustration right now certainly is related to the economic impact of gas prices. But overall, when we look at it, Republicans still have a majority of Americans believe they're handling Iran correctly. When you look at this conflict, what do you think about in its the most recent developments?
2: Well, I think you have to look at the long game here, and of course, the administration has to kind of thread the needle on maintaining the political support for the war and keep an eye on gas prices and how this impacts the economy. And I think that they're doing that. I think that they're being smart about this. They're realizing perhaps that they don't have the ability for a full ground invasion politically. I don't think that the support would be there, but they are dramatically degrading the. There's a huge brain drain in the IRCG. I mean, mm-hmm. They've spent decades and decades training their senior leadership on really important things militarily, like logistics, supply, research and development. Most of those people are gone. And so Iran is at a real deficit right now. They are running out of munitions. They are running out of offensive capabilities. And every single day that they decide not to make a deal, not that we should trust them to make a deal, but their ability to impact the Strait of Hormuz declines rapidly. I would say a month ago they could launch missiles from any part of their country. Now they're relegated to actions in the Strait of Hormuz within a few hundred, several tens of thousands of square miles closer to the Strait of Hormuz. So I think that in the long run, the Trump administration is, kind of taking an inch here, an inch there. They're moving in the right direction. They're starting to degrade capabilities. And I think over time, the ability for the Iranians to make any type of negotiation gets much more difficult.
1: Well, once again, we're talking to Wade Miller. We posted his information up online. Follow him over at X as well, at Wade Miller. That makes it really easy. You know, Wade, the interesting thing, too, is that when we look at how you talk to many of the experts who are trying to decide, what is the next option for us in Iran? We've got those who are advocating for the economic pressure. This is really the coyote and the Roadrunner cartoon. The coyote is over the cliff holding the sign up going, oops. They're already over the cliff economically. And so further pressure certainly is just going to degrade it even further. And then there are those who are saying we need to think about, what can we create pressure-wise on the ground in Iran? You hear Israel would like to continue training those people in Iran who want to fight against this administration. You've got the Kurds who have also mentioned that they're ready to move even further into Iran and apply pressure internally. Do you see any of that kind of potential operation being beneficial at this point, and if the administration might go in that direction?
2: I think all of these variables are good cards to have on the table. That none of them help Iran. I think at the end of the day, if the goal is a true regime change, it's going to have to come from the people. And I understand part of what you were just saying is, getting arms into the right hands of the people. The big part, what makes Iran a little bit more difficult in this respect is it's not separated out into thirds like Iraq was, where, a huge component was Shia, another Sunni, and then in the North Kurds. You have a lot of intermixed population. So you have regime loyalists and people who are just frankly sick of the Ayatollahs.
1: Right.
2: They're fairly well evenly mixed, and it's not as easy to get to those people undetected in ways that is beneficial. But all of these things, Green Berets, Israeli operations, the Kurds, these are all things I think that apply pressure. But at the end of the day, and I think this was the thinking going in, is that if we do enough damage to the IRCG, that the people themselves would rise up. And that didn't manifest itself, which is fine. It would have been better. But I think that anything that moves in that direction is ultimately how you get regime change. Now, shy of regime change, I think the goal is applying enough pressure. And every single time a deal is made, I think the point isn't

0: is the deal good? We don't trust the Iranians. I think the point is that they are seen on the global stage as going back on any deal that they've been making. Right. And so I think that's one reason why resumed strikes from the Trump administration haven't been as politically damaging as, you know, the detractors of the war might have, is because everyone kind of said, well, okay, well, we're trying to make peace, and the Iranians didn't take that option. In fact, they made an agreement and then backed out on it. And so I think all of this ultimately is going to be a little bit of a clock stretching exercise here. Get past the midterms. And then I think you have a little bit more of an opportunity to look at what's on the table, what's possible, and make decisions really more about national security than about political calibration to what people might or might not think.
1: Once again, we're talking to Wade Miller, of course, Executive Director, Center for Renewing America. In a way, I have to ask you, when you look at the foreign policy aspect of this, we're seeing Europe coming a little bit closer to us. We know that the commander of NATO certainly has agreed with this action as well. We're also starting to see the allies within the district, Saudi Arabia, Dubai, all those are starting to move closer. They're understanding now that Iran isn't going to be somebody they're going to be able to negotiate with in the future. They're even planning to build pipelines and maybe a canal on the other side, so the straits won't even be a factor in 2 years. How do you think that relationship has been coming together, especially over the last couple of weeks?
0: There's always been a tense nature to most of that region and Iran. Iran's always wanted to be the regional superpower.
1: Yeah.
0: And they've always manipulated that power into their favor. And I think that most of the countries in that region have just had enough, to the point where they're starting to arm up themselves. And, of course, the last thing that Iran wants is, you know, some sort of Abraham Accords deal where Israel and Saudi Arabia and other countries come to further normalization of, relations. And so all of this has weakened Iran's position politically in the region. And I think that the longer that they delay, the longer that they attack, the longer that they launch their own missiles at these countries, the harder it is for them to be able to make a deal that's in their favor. So I think it's irrational that they have not yet made a deal. But at the same time, I'm somewhat happy that they have not, because every single day that they've decided not to, it's become given us more leverage to make to have a better deal in place that gives less concessions to Iran.
1: Well, the other thing is, too, and that's a really good point, too. Once again, we're talking to Wade Miller. That's a really good point when we think about, you know, I think that one thing that has come out positive on this conflict, not only the diminishing of Iran, but also how we've grown closer to some of those allies where this conflict helped make that more possible. But the other thing, too, Wade, when we look at what's going on internally here, you've got people like Senator Murphy out there saying we've lost the war, that this has just been an absolute disaster for us. And I think it's that unrealistic feedback that someone like him is making, and he comes to New Hampshire all the time, is making. It also gives us an opportunity to say, well, wait a minute, we can have opposition, or we can have at least a difference of opinion as to how things might play out. But your position, Mr. Murphy, is nowhere close to reality.
0: Yeah, that's right. It's really unhinged. It, like you said, it's one thing to have criticism of, how can we optimize or perhaps move in a direction that's more fruitful or more beneficial. That's one thing. And those debates are ongoing. I think Trump himself is asking a lot of these questions, and how can we do a better job of achieving these goals? It's another thing to say, we've taken out all of their top leadership.
1: Yep.
0: I mean, it's now down to basically the janitor is in charge there. I mean, I'm being a little bit facetious, but we've taken out most of the leadership. We have depleted almost the entirety of their offensive capabilities, and every single day it keeps getting degraded more and more and more, and with minimal casualties, very minimal casualties. And so we are moving in direction, I think, from a distance, a safe distance. We are degrading a long-standing enemy of the United States' capabilities. And for whatever you might say about that, we certainly haven't lost it. I think it's just a different degree of how do we land the plane and finish this? But that's a different conversation than we've lost it.
1: Yeah, I get a little frustrated when I hear people say things like that. I and most people, even those who are critical of this conflict right now who have any kind of real military knowledge says this has been one of the most impressive engagements we've seen in our country's history as to how we were able to quickly diminish the absolute capacity of what Iran might have had. Wade Miller, of course, Executive Director, Center for Renewing America. This is the part of the interview, Wade, where we let you go free range. Anything I didn't ask you or anything you want to talk about? What are your final thoughts?
0: I think that, you know, we just need to be patient, and unfortunately, foreign policy is one of the, you know, the areas of our public life as citizens that we know the least about. We don't know all of the classified information. It exists in a fog of war. We all certainly have opinions. I have opinions, but I think that we have a duty to give the president and his team a wide berth in the room for them politically to be able to exercise their plan here. And you know, we can look back on it a year from now, a year and a half from now, but I think that we do have to trust the plan. And so far, we have accomplished all of these things without a single boot on the ground. And I think that, relatively speaking, historically speaking, I think that that is a big deal. I mean, I've had this war been done 20 years ago, you know, we might have decided differently to put, you know, 2 million troops on the ground over the course of 20 years and trillions of dollars later. And we've achieved all of this on a shoestring budget without putting a single troop on the ground. I think that the way we look at executing military actions against the enemies of this country is evolving, and I think improving based on what we've learned about nation building over time and where it might work and where it might not work. And so I look at all of this as a positive. Of course, I would prefer that we never have to go to the war, but you know, other countries and their evil exists, and they don't always afford us that luxury of not having to take care of the people that are a threat to us.
1: Yeah, I think you bring up a good point, too, that I think the Trump administration really did look what happened in Iran and Afghanistan and didn't want to repeat those mistakes as well. Wade Miller, Executive Director, Center for Renewing America. Wade, thanks for joining us this morning. Great stuff, and we look forward to chatting with you again.
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1: From ABC News, I'm Chuck Severson. Hawaiians are prepping for a hit from Tropical Storm Lala, headed for the islands, and is expected to become a hurricane today. In Hilo, Hawaii, ABC's Melissa Don.
2: Residents here are stocking up. We're seeing them getting generators to bottled water. We see it flying off the shelves. They're also filling up sandbags to protect from flooding. And Lala is expected to bring up to 15-foot waves in some spots. Now, swells ahead of the storm already have lifeguards busy. They made over 100 rescues.
1: After heavy rain leading to flooding, all of Indiana is under a state of emergency. Homes, businesses, and roads are underwater in Noblesville, Indiana.
3: 45 years, not quite this high in my life. I definitely not seen it this high. I've seen it close where it comes up and affects 19 a little bit, but not where it's coming out everywhere.
1: Flood watches remain in effect in some of the hardest hit regions of the Midwest, anywhere from Iowa all the way to West Virginia. Hours after a magnitude 7.7 earthquake struck off the coast of Indonesia earlier today, killing at least 38 people, injuring over a dozen others, second earthquake hit 6.9 magnitude on the island of Sumatra. This is one of the buildings that collapsed since the first quake. Update on a campus shooting early this morning. Virginia State University says its lockdown is lifted. In a statement, university officials say outside the residence halls, police discovered 5 people shot, all taken to the hospital, one in critical condition. No word what it was all about. Iran's foreign minister says that Qatar and Pakistan are exchanging messages between the U.S. and Iran, but it doesn't mean negotiations are taking place. In southern Lebanon, 9 people killed in an Israeli air attack, 11 others injured, says the Lebanese health ministry. The Israeli military says it targeted terrorist infrastructure. An oil tanker owned by Abu Dhabi's government was attacked today in the Strait of Hormuz. 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
1: The Army's ordered a temporary grounding of all Apache helicopter training flights after that fatal crash this past Wednesday near Fort Hood, Texas. ABC News contributor and aviation analyst John Nance.
6: When you've got something that's low and slow and heavily armed like this, you've got a higher potential during training and during deployment for mishaps. And I don't think it has any reflection on the integrity of the helicopter itself. It's mainly the way it's used.
1: Nance says investigators will look for anything that led to loss of control. Hundreds of displaced Palestinians have taken shelter in the Gaza city of Deir al-Balah and are currently fighting for common needs like water and food. The woman accused of killing a father and using several identities to avoid capture for nearly 2 months is now in police custody in Northwest Florida. ABC's Victor Akendo.
7: Isabel Johnson arrested by U.S. Marshals at a house on Thursday.
8: We have her. The search is over.
7: Authorities calling Johnson a master manipulator who used various aliases and exploited the kindness of others to get help while on the run.
9: Ms. Johnson, good morning, Mr.
7: Johnson making her first appearance before a judge.
9: Do you have any questions, ma'am? Have a good day.
7: Johnson is being held without bond. More charges are expected, and at least 5 others have been arrested for allegedly helping her avoid authorities.
1: Saturday, August 15th, on this day in 1969, the Woodstock Music and Art Fair opened in upstate New York. Chuck Severson, ABC News.
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18: Now, welcome back, WFEA. Jeff Chittister with you. We're joined regularly by House Speaker Pro Tem, of course, Jim Colfort. He joins us. Next week, there is going to be, of course, Veto Day, where they discuss the vetoes from the governor, which ones will pass, which ones will be overridden, which ones will just fall by the wayside. He'll talk to us about some of those details as well. He'll also update us on some of the other legislation that could appear, certainly during the next session coming up soon. Speaker Pro Tem, how are you this morning?
19: Doing very well. How about yourself?
18: I'm doing well. So a lot of things getting ready to go. So let's kick it off with, you know, it's funny how when you listen to Granite Staters, you can tell most Granite Staters, look, today's veto day or tomorrow's veto day, and they know what that means. It means that there's going to be a conversation about the vetoes that the governor had put in place, and now that the House and the Senate gets to talk about it again. So what's going on with Veto Day?
19: Well, Veto Day has been scheduled for August 19th, and so next week, just over a week from now. And, I mean, I think the likelihood is that there will be, you know, some people sort of pushing for overrides of certain vetoes. I think the most likely, and I think there's broad agreement on the 10-year highway plan.
18: Mm-hmm.
19: And the governor vetoed this out of, you know, concerns for some toll increases on, I'll just say the abbreviated version, toll increases on out-of-state drivers.
18: Right.
19: Really, it's anybody who doesn't have a New Hampshire Easy Pass. This is something that other states are doing.
18: Mm-hmm.
19: And, you know, we haven't had a toll increase since 2007.
18: Wow.
19: So this doesn't affect anybody who has a New Hampshire Easy Pass, but she vetoed it because of that. And, you know, this obviously is a critical infrastructure bill. You know, it's a $4.5 billion approximately over the next 10 years.
18: Mm.
19: And is very fiscally responsible. You know, the increase on out-of-state drivers, I think, you know, closes an important gap in the funding. And, you know, I understand the governor's concerns, but, you know, I think it's, you know, it affects out-of-state drivers primarily. And although she has concerns about, you know, tourists in New Hampshire, I think, it's unlikely that anybody's going to make a decision not to come to New Hampshire over a small toll increase. So that I think is the most likely one. There's another one that has caught my interest, and you know, I would love to see us, I would love to see us override it. But I'm not sure that the will is there across both parties. But HB 1422, not getting a lot of discussion at the moment. Mm-hmm. But this is one that allows somebody who has been convicted of a crime, if there's new evidence that emerges, either new evidence or new scientific methodologies that would allow us to better understand existing evidence, like DNA was, you know, DNA technology at one time was
18: right,
19: was clearing people of crimes because it was, you know, it had not been available at the time they were convicted. So right now under New Hampshire law, you can appeal it, or you can appeal for a new trial based on new evidence. for 3 years after your conviction and not longer than that. And so HB 1422 would have lifted that cap. New Hampshire is one of just a few states that has that. And, you know, the governor vetoed it. And, you know, as a former prosecutor, I think she has concerns about the potential negative impact on families of victims. I understand that. And yet, you know, I think, you know, if somebody really does have new evidence, they should be able to appeal for a new trial. The courts can decide whether or not they want to grant that. But 1422 would have done that. So I think that's a reasonable thing. It passed both chambers on a voice vote. It passed the policy committees unanimously in both chambers. So I think this is a good one, and I would love to see us get it through. But for me, the 10-year highway bill really is the key concern.
18: And, you know, this is one of those rare opportunities that you mentioned HB 1422, but also the transportation bill, where you'll be bipartisan. How do you know? Because, you know, typically you coordinate within your party, but also you have to work with the other side as well. How do you get a sense of what the numbers might be in those potential overrides?
19: Well, it's actually pretty difficult. I think if you look at something like the 10-year highway plan, there have been discussions among leadership in both parties. That's the only one where I see a real coordinated effort to make sure we get that overridden. But you know, there are discussions happening with the other ones, but I don't think we have the same level of scrutiny on whip counts and things like that right now, because veto day was scheduled in August and not later in the year, as is often the case. I think it's, you know, it is, we have heard from a number of people that they're not able to be there. And, that's understandable. It's unfortunate, but, I think this is, you know, the, you know, leadership was pretty concerned that we address this problem with the 10-year highway plan as soon as possible.
18: Yeah, so what we're going to do right now is, of course, we're talking to Speaker Pro Tem for the New Hampshire House, Jim Colfort. We'll take a real quick break, come back. A couple other items we want to look at, says New Center and also auto inspection repeal. We'll do that next right here on WFEA's The Morning Update.

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1: Wandering over to this new center, you know, this has become quite a conversation. We hear an awful lot of it being based right here in Manchester. You know, what is the legislators looking at, and what are they hoping to find out, or what might they be considering for actions on this topic?
2: Well, I guess just for starters, I always feel like it's important to underscore the fact that what the recent events at the Sununu Center involve very, very different issues than the ones that came up some years ago. So there were issues with some safety related issues for both staff and residents. There was relatively recently, there was a violent attack of one resident on another that resulted in a trip to the hospital and some very serious condition. So, you know, we take these things seriously and we're concerned about the safety of the residents. You know, there are some of those kids are pretty dangerous, but at the same time, you know, some of them don't have a history of violence. We need to make sure that we're keeping them safe, keeping the staff safe. And I guess I would say it all comes down to some, what I think are some poor management decisions, sort of in middle management. The good news, I think, is that the governor is taking charge of the situation. So from a legislative point of view, you know, we've been meeting with the governor's staff. They've been giving us updates. I think you've probably seen some of the steps that her office has taken, including getting body cams into the facility, providing some supplemental training, increasing some staffing. And so those are some of the things that I think are already reported and visible. There's some others that are, you know, publicly available. If you go looking, you'll see there, you know, there's a posting for a new director position, mm-hmm. which is sort of elevating the status of the person leading that facility. The person who was leading that facility has resigned. So, you know, I think getting a new person in there will be good. New training, an outside assessment, things like that. So as legislators, I think we're cautiously optimistic. Having said that, you know, I think it would be remiss of us to sort of step away and say, hey, everything's good. We want to continue monitoring the situation, and we're pretty pleased with the tone and the detail we got from the governor's staff. And I'm very pleased that she stepped in to get personally involved in this, because I think, you know, there are lives could be profoundly affected mm-hmm. by this, but again, both staff and residents. So, I think the governor's office is doing the right thing, but we definitely want to keep an eye on the situation and make sure we see good, effective follow-through.
1: Yeah, and real quickly, I love that answer, too, and I think that, once again, everybody part of the New Hampshire government has at least an oversight role to look at this situation as well, and I'm glad how you clarified the differences between the issues we're dealing with now. Hey, real quick, we're up against the hard clock. I do want to get your thought on what's going on with the auto inspection repeal, where that stands.
2: Well, so the EPA made an announcement on August 6th. Very happy to see that the federal government is fast tracking the decision around New Hampshire's obligations under the Clean Air Act, and so they're conditionally approving the state's plan, and that would essentially give the green light to what we've done in repealing auto inspection. So that's going to save a lot of people a lot of time, money, and headaches. It doesn't change your obligation to be driving safe vehicle.
1: Correct.
2: So if you've got some violation, like your headlights out, you can still be pulled over and ticketed mm-hmm. for it. But you know, we're glad to see that the EPA is expediting this process, and to be honest,

0: passed. It's one of the most popular things that the legislature has done. Republicans have been pushing for this for a long time. And, I'm glad we got it done. And we're hearing from a lot of people who are very happy that we're joining, multiple other states in getting rid of this requirement.
1: Yeah, I think it's interesting, too. And it'll be interesting. Next time you're on, we'll talk a little bit more about maybe legislation that might come up by other people who want to reinstitute it. We'll see that. And we'll talk about the property tax as well. Up against the hard clock, thank you for joining us this morning, Speaker Pro Tem. Have a great rest of the day.
0: You too. My pleasure.
1: Always.
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1: And welcome back to WFEA. Jeff Chittister with you. As I said, we have some wonderful guests who join us on a regular basis. One of our most popular guests, of course, every Wednesday at 8 a.m. from Pat Task and Purpose, reporter Patty Nyberg joins us, someone who's been deployed with troops overseas. We talk about some of the changes that are happening in Hawaii to help make sure that servicemen can eat, but also we talk a little bit about the situation that was going on at the USS Abraham Lincoln, and she gives us some details about that as well. The VA is providing phones and rapid share to homeless veterans. So when you look at that, what was the purpose behind why they decided to go that route?
11: Yeah, this is something, the VA obviously has a lot of homelessness programs to help veterans. There's, I mean, if we look at the numbers, it's interesting just to get a scale of how many veterans are considered homeless. When I asked advocates, what is a reliable number? They're, you know, because homelessness is one of those things that's hard to track, and there's only point in time surveys where, you know, they're going out to count folks on a given night, you know, that has 32,000, which is a rough number, but then you have the amount of folks who have been put in homes from the VA and other programs. So just to give us an idea, we're talking about tens of thousands of people. Mm-hmm. So the VA obviously has a lot of programs to address this, and they have had a few programs that have come and gone. And during the pandemic, there were some programs where they were not only giving folks different housing options, but things like cell phones and transportation vouchers, because those are the, I guess, factors that we're not thinking of, but they mm-hmm. can be crucial to getting people to meetings, to their health providers, these kind of like weird logistics that actually improve someone's chances of getting into housing.
1: I think that's really kind of fascinating. Now, they mentioned that the Senator Elizabeth Dole 21st Century Veterans Health Care and Benefit Improvement mm-hmm. Act was the catalyst for this foundation. I'm not familiar with that act.
11: Yeah, it's one of those really big bills that kind of do a lot of things at once. It has a lot of just different, you know, talking about what's called caregiver laws, health care benefits. It's like kind of all things packed into one, and one of those things happened to be restarting this COVID-era program. So it's one of those massive things that kind of fly over everyone's head because there's so much going on in it. But I thought this was an interesting thing to pull out because the VA put out a rule kind of specifying how this was going to go. And also, the idea that giving out cell phones has kind of been this topic that is controversial going back decades. I thought, you know, this is an interesting thing to look at today.
1: Well, it makes absolute sense, too. And I think, once again, you pointed out, especially in the story, the connection between getting to services, finding services. There is a massive disconnect because they don't have the methodology to find them or know about them. And I think that's the important part as well. You know, Patty, you guys over Task and Purpose collectively as a team over there are doing Tracking America's Latest Conflict, the Iran War mm-hmm. Timeline. I love how you guys did this and you look at it because you have all the stories out there. They're all in separate places, mm-hmm. but you guys decided to do a timeline. Now, is that part of the response because we're seeing, I don't want to use mislabeling, but a different labeling for people in the conflict zone and where are they? They seem to be, you know, the Department of Defense is classifying them differently. Did you guys decide to put the timeline together to help, one, inform people on that regard of who's actually in there? And how did you guys go about putting this timeline together?
11: Yeah, it's part of it. I think that things, you know, when we're years into a war, we look back and say, like, how did we get here? And I think timelines and just looking at history is one of those things where things start to jumble in your mind. And if you start to look at how events unfolded, it all starts to make a little bit more sense. So we just wanted to, I had noticed personally that there wasn't a really good mapping out there of, you know, all the, like, rural events. We had talked with our team and we said, like, let's do something that's a little bit more comprehensive. There also wasn't like a story out there that kind of named all of the different casualty number mm-hmm. kind of drama that we've talked about, and then also the different soldiers and troops who have been killed. So I thought we need to do a comprehensive one. So our team put it together, and it was a team effort of just kind of everyone, you know, finding all the different events, putting also timelines are interesting because they are a little bit subjective on like what you think is important to include. So we tried to obviously keep it very straightforward of, you know, military actions and then like big announcements from either the president or just from the Pentagon. So they all came together.
1: Well, you know, you guys over Task and Purpose, you guys are very collaborative. You talk about it. When I looked at the timeline, and of course, the USS Abraham Lincoln, lots of reports from numerous different sources out there. This has been a very long deployment for them. Collectively, as a team, what are you guys hearing about really a lot of the negative news that is coming in multiple different channels as it relates to the U.S. Abraham Lincoln?
11: Yeah, so we personally haven't done as much reporting, but MS Now had this kind of great story that was about, you know, just morale on the ship being very low. There's a lot of quality of life issues, which I think getting into covering the military, I didn't realize just the significance of something like that. But that is really your day to day. That is your daily life. That is what, you know, keeps you going. And, you know, when your work is living on a ship with a bunch of other people whose lives are in your hands, you want to like those people. You want to like the place you live, and it will change how you respond in wartime. So basically they're finding, you know, moldy things, broken toilets, showers are not working. So it's, it's not good for day to day, and it will affect morale, and long run, it could affect, you know, how folks respond in war.
1: Yeah, that has been a long deployment too, even in the realm of how the Navy deploys in the bigger sense as well. Hey, final story. Once again, Task and Purpose, we're talking to Patty Nyberg. Of course, you can find this information. If you're listening to the audio later on, you'll see in the description that we post links to Patty, but also to the stories as well. 500 soldiers in Hawaii don't have a dining hall. The Army got them a food truck. Now, look, I think this is interesting because you've done some interesting stories over

0: Las Vegas was built for stars. And on August 22nd, two of boxing's biggest take center stage. Rolly Romero never follows the script.
1: This is my game.
0: Teofimo Lopez has never needed one.
2: This guy's got a big mouth.
0: For years, they've had plenty to say.
2: All you do is talk.
0: But with world championship gold on the line, can they back it?
1: Teo, I'm here. I'm going all in.
0: It's time to put up or shut up. Rolly Romero versus Teofimo Lopez, August 22nd.
2: I'll shut you up.
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3: Contractors to run them. So there are plans to bring a private contractor in to run a dining hall in Hawaii. The other added layer to that, which I'm actually working on a story today, is that one of the campus style dining halls so far that have been opened in Texas at Fort Hood, they are allowing alcohol sales because they want to give contractors a way to build revenue. And so that is going to ideally keep them open and keep them profitable so they don't end up closing in a few years. So it's, a lot of interesting stuff happening in the Army food space.
4: Well, the other thing I found interesting with the story, and I thought this was kind of neat as well, it also provided for vacuum sealed meals that soldiers could refrigerate and for later. So one, because where they are, that might be convenient, especially when they're hungry and stuff like that. But I think it gives military people a lot of options they didn't have before.
3: Right. That's part of the, overhaul in Army food world is thinking about how soldiers don't always want to go to a dining hall, you know, breakfast, lunch, and dinner. They want to take things to go. They want to have, you know, meals that they can heat up later. Some bases have done like kiosks where it's grab and go. So this is kind of a similar thing of giving them options so they have food on their own terms, which is very simple in like a 21st century thing. But when you're, soldier on a base, I guess it hasn't been thought out about.
4: No, you got in line and you grabbed your tray and you ate, and that's how you did it as well. Patty, great stuff. Once again, Patty Nyberg from Task and Purpose. You have a great rest of the day, and we'll chat with you next week.
3: Thank you so much.
4: Our pleasure.
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2: Former radio host and policy expert joins WFEA, the Morning Update, as we talk a little bit about some of the things going on, Richard Girard. In particular, we talk about the recent meeting where they discussed the police budget, and they also discussed cooperation with ICE. What were some of the details that came out, and what were some of the concerns? We start first talking about the budget and some of the key things that were missed in a larger conversation, and Richard being an expert on budgets helps us understand. Richard, how are you this morning?
3: I am unbelievable, Jeff. Thank you. How are you?
2: I'm outstanding. Thank you so much for asking. I can't help but ask you about a few things that happened last week that you were closely involved in. In fact, we'll talk about 287B because I thought you brought up some really good points, and I think a lot of people miss those points, and that's kind of unfortunate. But also, I want to talk to you. You know contracts. You worked for the city. You were instrumental of understanding budgets and understanding the contract. And the police just signed a new contract. I was slightly critical of it right out of the gate. But when you look at it, you know it a lot better than I do. Your first initial thoughts on the contract, I want to kind of explore a few things with you.
3: Well, my first thoughts on the contract really aren't necessarily about the contract itself, though I have many issues with it.
2: Mm-hmm.
3: It's about how the elected leadership in Manchester actually hid it from the public.
2: Mm.
3: So much so that, Jeff, the one-year cost out they did for the first year of the contract, they didn't even put it on either one of the board agendas that at which the board of mayor and aldermen considered it. Not the special meeting that they called to make sure they could get it done by the end of the year, and not the regular meeting that they went to at the end of the year where it was approved. So the question is why is the board of mayor and aldermen not relaying the information to the general public? Now, I got my hands on the one-page summary cost out of the contract. And for year one, it was $3.4 million, which for, say, 250 officers and supervisors is a pretty big contract.
2: Mm.
3: In fact, you know, last year in the budget, the Board of Mayor and Aldermen approved just about $7 million in pay raises for every other city employee, not counting the schools, to bring them into alignment with the new classification and compensation study.
2: Right.
3: The police were the only unions that didn't go in on that. They wanted to hold out for a better deal, and they got them. So if you do some quick math, that $3.4 million that they got in this contract is literally half of the total amount given to the rest of the entire city of Manchester employee base, not counting the schools. So it is an outsized raise that is going to have consequential impacts on budgets moving forward.
2: Mm.
3: But what we don't know is, for example, one of the things the contract did is it significantly increased the amount of vacation time that officers at all, you know, seniority levels got. You are a police officer, Jeff, so you know that every vacation day for one police officer is an overtime day for another police officer.
2: Right.
3: I have asked and still have not been told whether or not that $3.4 million includes overtime. I suspect it does not. Manchester...
2: Oh, my goodness.
3: they didn't. Now, I was chairman of the school board's negotiations committee. And when we presented a contract or any proposal on a contract, we had cost outs literally by every year, you know, for every year.
2: Yeah, you should.
3: Well, I could tell you how much was because of what are called step raises. And for people who work in the real world, don't understand what a step raise is. That's a raise that city and school employees get just for going from 1 year to the next, depending on the scale. It can be anywhere from 3 to 5% per year, depending on what union you're talking about. So I could tell you what the amount going to step raises was. I could tell you what the cost of living raises were. And in case you're wondering, yes, the cost of living raises are on top of the step raises.
2: Right.
3: We have these things called longevity steps, which means every so often, because you've been here so long, we give you another pay raise. I could tell you that.
2: Yep.
3: And I could give you the overall cost of the contract. Well, we don't have any of that information on the police contract. We don't know how-

0: much of those pay raises went to realigning their positions with the new classification and compensation study. We don't know how much of it is because of step raises. We don't know how much of it is because of COLA raises. Mm. And they did another thing, and they started this a couple contracts ago. It was a way of getting around the tax cap. They'd say, oh, well, we have this 2% pay raise, and it stays within the tax cap. But somewhere along the line, hazardous duty pay in the Manchester Police Department went from something that was given to officers who were on the SWAT team and got called out to SWAT duty, mm-hmm. to now every officer in the city of Manchester, outside of the pay scale, gets money for hazardous duty pay. And that hazardous duty pay went from $50 per officer up to as much as $150 per officer, depending on where they fell in the step scale. So you've got officers or supervisors in the city of Manchester who are getting $150 a week for hazardous duty pay, whether they're on the SWAT team or not. And we don't know how much those hazardous duty pay raises, which went from $50 to, depending on where they were on the scale, could have gone to $50 to $130 to $150. We have no idea how much those pay raises cost. So, and even better, when the police chief and the city's negotiator were presenting it to the board of mayor and aldermen, Ed Sapienza, the alderman from Ward 8, asked some questions like, okay, what's the starting pay?
1: Right.
0: Believe it or not, the chief negotiator for the city said, well, I don't have the pay scales in front of me.
1: Oh, my goodness.
0: And the chief said, I think it's $71,800. And come to find out, it's actually $78,800, at least based on advertisements I've seen on the police department's Facebook page for starting pay that does not include overtime. So there are a lot of unanswered questions.
1: Oh, yeah.
0: There's been a lot of skullduggery, and the city has not at all been forthcoming. And I reminded the mayor Tuesday night when I testified before the board that he still had not replied to my email asking for the cost of year two. And in addition to that, I think we should know what the anticipated increase in overtime is, because it ain't within that $3.4 million, in my humble opinion.
1: So, you know, Richard, I have to ask you, once again, we're talking to Richard Girard. We'll post this information up online. You know, not one making these budgets available publicly before you actually had a conversation, and not even letting people know that they were going to be on the conversation. How often does that happen?
0: Well, it happens as often as they don't want the public to know about what they're going to do.
1: Oh, all right.
0: And so this has been a growing problem on the city side of the budget. And, you know, I'm a well-known critic of the mayor, and I don't really look for opportunities to, you know, to be negative about him. But he has a rather unique way of obscuring information that he really doesn't want to deal with. And so, not that Mayor Craig was any better about it, but, you know, we've fallen a long way since Ted Gatzes was mayor, because he was pretty transparent.
1: Well, the interesting thing, too, Richard, and I do want to ask you a little bit more about this contract, too, is that the other thing is that we heard that when we were looking at pay raises, when we were looking at addressing this with the Manchester Police Department, this was going to help and improve recruiting. And that's what we heard. And to fill in the void in that regard, one, are you seeing any indications up to this point that this contract is actually going to help with something like that?
0: Well, I'm skeptical of the claim, mm-hmm. because literally for the three contracts before this one, the pitch was made by the police department, its unions, the negotiator on behalf of the city, that we needed to have raises that exceeded the tax cap. We needed to have, you know, outsized raises for police versus everybody else, because they were having trouble recruiting and retaining officers. And over that period of time, Jeff, you know, the number of ongoing vacancies in Manchester has gone from high single digits to now a solid 24 over the course of a year without any appreciable size in the number of officers, you know, the authorized sworn complement. So, we've been told over and over in the past that more money equals better recruitment and retention, but we haven't really seen the results of it. And Tuesday night, in response to questions from the alderman, the chief, I think, kind of let the cat out of the bag without meaning to. And among the things he said in opposing, you know, a move by Alderman Sapienza and Chrissy Cantor about working to remove illegal aliens from the city. He said, well, you know, I don't have the manpower. He says, I've got 30 vacancies. And he said, I really have 37 vacancies because we have seven people in the, seven people at the New Hampshire State Police Academy in training now. And he said, they're no good to me until February. Mm. So I effectively have 37 vacancies. Well, before the budget was passed, when this contract was said to be necessary for recruitment and retention, there were about two dozen vacancies, or 23, I think. Then it went to 30. Now we're at 37. We have seven recruits at the State Police Academy right now, if I understand what the chief said correctly. But what I have seen is the police department, instead of posting every month on their Facebook page that they're looking for, you know, officers, now they're posting every 2 weeks. Okay. So I don't know. At a Ward 6 town hall meeting that was hosted by Alderman Cantor, somebody asked one of the other aldermen that was there, June Frusciani, what's the police department's plan now to recruit now that they've got this contract passed? And the answer from June Frusciani was, well, the chief told us he's working on a plan.
1: Okay, well.
0: Well, so in other words, I guess we didn't prep the fields for the rain. I don't know, but given the past assertions that, you know, big pay raises would help with recruitment and retention, and seeing that fail in no uncertain terms, I'm skeptical. Because frankly, I think there are other things that Manchester police need to work on if they want to recruit and retain you know, officers more so than pay. Because I never really believed in a city where literally two-thirds of the police officers are pulling down over $100,000 a year and more than two-thirds of them live in our pricey suburbs. I was never really persuaded that money was the problem here.
1: No, I don't think it is either. Once again, we're talking to Richard Girard. Richard, can you hold over for another segment? I want to come back to the contract real quick, but I also want to get into your conversation about 287B.
0: Yeah, I'd be happy to.
1: All right, so we're going to take a real quick break. We'll come back. We'll come back and continue our conversation with Richard. We'll do that next right here on the Morning Update.
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3: 287G, what is that agreement and why has it become a topic of conversation, particularly not only in other parts of New Hampshire, but here in Manchester? 287G is the ICE agreement that allows cooperation between local law enforcement and ICE. And it brings a lot of value, but it also brings in money into supporting that program. Of course, this conversation was had this week in Manchester, and there was some surprising dialogue around it. Hey, Richard, if people want to find out more about you, what's the best way? Tell them a little bit about your television show, because you clearly have a face for television and radio. I don't.
4: Yeah. You're too kind. I don't know, Jeff. I think you look pretty good in your online photos. You know, you could do some TV.
3: Photoshop.
4: Yeah, you know. Hey, listen, you got a great beard. I cannot grow a beard to save my life. But anyway. So GerardAtLarge.com is where I post my blog stuff. I'm also Gerard at Large on Twitter and Facebook.
3: Yes.
4: And I do post there. I particularly like having some fun I called it Twitter. I'm at X.
3: Yeah.
4: So biographical information is at GerardAtLarge.com. That's where people can learn more.
3: Yeah, we follow you on X, too, so I think it's actually, and it's kind of humorous, too, sometimes the way you post things, so I appreciate that. One last thing about the police contract, is kind of upsetting. When I was a police officer, and I think these are standard contracts as well, you were allowed to roll over your vacation time into perpetuity. Is that the truth about Manchester? Are you aware of that?
4: Yeah, and actually one of the things that they did in the contract that creates a huge unfunded liability for the city is they actually not only expanded the number of hours that can be banked, but they significantly reduced the amount of time. It used to be that you had to retire to get that money. Now you can quit the job after 10 years and you can walk with something, if I remember the numbers correctly, you can walk with like 400 hours.
3: Wow. No.
4: Of unpaid time. And that time gets paid out at your pay scale when you leave, not at the time that you actually accrued it.
3: Wow.
4: It's a huge unfunded liability to the city. We tried to tame that through school negotiations. We were somewhat successful with one of the unions, but the teachers really poisoned the pill. They told everyone we were trying to take away their sick time, and they just made a crap storm out of the whole thing. But there are ways to... deal with the whole banking of sick time that's both fair to the employee and good for the taxpayer. But this contract, they added to the number of hours that can be banked, and they dropped the amount of time that you have to be here to take the bank.
3: Yeah, and I love how you mentioned you were being very polite with its unfunded liability, but that major impact, especially the age group of your officers. If you have a pack of officers all roughly around the same age and they get closer to you suddenly find, and it'll be interesting to see what creative bookkeeping they have at that point. Once again, Richard Gerard talks about it. Not only the contract, I got a chance to watch you appeared before to talk a little bit about 287G. Once again, tell people what that is, because this is really interesting. I thought you brought up some really good points, and I think some people may have missed some of the more important parts of those points.
4: Yeah, well, when all you care about is the narrative and not the facts, then you manufacture stuff and you accuse people of saying things they didn't say. So 287G is an agreement that local law enforcement can enter into with ICE.
3: Right.
4: And there are three different kinds of agreements that you can enter into. But basically, the one that most police departments, sheriff's departments, state police here in New Hampshire, most of what they do is, I'm going to forget the name now that I'm on the spot, but essentially, it allows police to hold illegal aliens that they picked up for other crimes.
3: Mm-hmm.
4: So somebody runs a stoplight, somebody, robs a store, God forbid, rapes a woman, kills somebody, dealing drugs, et cetera, et cetera. Cops find out that they're illegal aliens. They can hold them for no other reason than they're illegal aliens.

0: aliens, even though that's not why they arrested them.
1: Right.
0: But in the process of the arrest, and they found out that they were illegal aliens, they can hold them. Well, with the chief and several of the aldermen, Bill Berry notably, and I'm going to single out Bill because he's former law enforcement, and he should know better.
1: Right.
0: You know, they're saying, well, you know, we're undermanned. ICE is fully staffed, said the police chief. They can do their own immigration raids. Well, nobody is saying that you have to do immigration raids. Correct. What we're saying is you arrest somebody who you know is illegal or you discover during the process is illegal, you hold them because they're illegal. You don't have to worry about sending them to Valley Street Jail or, you know, charging them with... You could, hey, we got one of your guys. Come take him out of our community.
1: Right.
0: They were dealing drugs. They were, you know, they were engaged in violence. They were doing... Come take him away. But for some reason, the police department in the city of Manchester thinks that this would be an undue burden. And the board of mayor and aldermen actually voted 11-2 with Cantor and Sapienza being opposed and Ross Terrio, the alderman from Ward 7, abstaining, incredibly, to maintain what I believe are the sanctuary policies and practices of the Manchester Police Department. Now, out of 3,525 arrests that the Manchester Police Department had between January 1st, 2025 and September 30, 2025, they turned over exactly 4 people to ICE.
1: Wow, that's it?
0: What? That's it. One on a detainer. Okay, they, you know, they picked them up on a detainer. 2 were motor vehicle stops, right? And that was the whole thing. I went to the board to talk about this for 2 reasons. One, I was really upset that Jay Rouet, the mayor of Manchester, was taking out Facebook ads, patting himself on the back as a champion for public safety because he pushed through those police raises. Okay? He literally was taking out ads congratulating himself and the city for supporting public safety by giving out those pay raises. That annoyed me to no end. Mm. And then a member of my TV show audience sent me an article from the King Sentinel about how the tiny town of Troy, New Hampshire, population 2,000 with a 3-person police force, since March of 2025, had arrested 30 illegal aliens on behalf of ICE because they have one of these 287G agreements with ICE. And they did it through nothing other than routine traffic enforcement patrols that they regularly do on Route 12.
1: Yeah, so keeping their community safe with the stops, and then also finding 30. And once again, God knows what those 30 were actually involved in, too. And you know, and I will share this. They also get access to a great training from law enforcement training from ICE, not only how to handle this, but to handle other things as well.
0: Well,
1: but this also builds up the strength of the police force as well.
0: Yeah, it does. And I'll bet you if they were actually interested in doing it, they might improve their ability to recruit and retain people who actually want to go and take bad guys off the street.
1: Right.
0: They want to stop putting out congratulatory, you know, Pride Month messages or whatever it is they do, because it's become a very PC department. But that aside, so, you know, what were they stopping the cars because they suspected they were being driven by illegal aliens, or were they stopping the cars because they were speeding? There was a problem with the registration. There was a whatever that caused them to pull it. And in the process of doing that, the check that every cop does on every driver that gets pulled over, they discovered 30 were illegal aliens, and the only imposition was they had to drive them to the ICE office in Manchester. Let's just set the 287G aside, right? One of the things that they don't need to be deputized by ICE to do is when they know they have an illegal alien in custody.
1: Correct.
0: They can call ICE and say, hey, we got one. Can you come get him?
1: Yep.
0: And ICE will do it. If they're not sure, as a couple of the examples that the chief gave me in emails that we exchanged over the topic, you know, if they're not sure, they can call ICE and find out whether or not ICE has any information on them. And if they do, they turn them over. So the 4 people that Manchester turned over to ICE out of 3,525 people arrested over 9 months in 2025, they did the exact thing that they could do without an agreement. And you mean to tell me that out of 3,500 plus arrests, we only had 4 illegal aliens arrested in the city of Manchester?
1: No.
0: Yeah. Don't think so. So you have a police department that is actively withholding that information from ICE. They are knowingly holding on to illegal aliens. They are intentionally not calling to see whether or not somebody in their custody is illegal. And therefore, there is zero communication between the Manchester Police Department on these issues of illegal aliens

0: ICE. You don't even need the agreement. Maybe if you had a police department that no matter who was working booking that day,
1: just ask the
0: if
1: question.
0: You know they're illegal, call ICE. And if you suspect they are, call ICE. How is that hard?
2: Hey, Richard, we're up against a hard break. You know, I really did appreciate that, really, that what you said last week. And I think too many people that I noticed gave comments about, you know, the professionalism of Troy. It doesn't matter how big your police department is. Hey, guys, we all go to the same police academy here in New Hampshire, and it's a good thing we do, because it really means you have a very good, well-trained professional force if you let them do their job.
0: If you let, exactly. And I think the professionalism of the Troy Police Department is certainly producing results that I'd like to be seen here in Manchester. So people criticizing Troy ought to ask themselves whether or not they want more bad guys arrested and taken off the street.
2: Oh, sure. Yeah.
0: Because if they do, Troy's the example to follow.
2: That's a good point. Richard, thanks for joining us today. Remind everybody once again how they can find out more about you.
0: That's GerardAtLarge.com, GirardAtLarge, GirardAtLarge.com.
2: Outstanding. Thank you, Richard. We'll chat with you again.
0: Jeff, much appreciated. Thanks.
2: Always appreciated.
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0: welcome once again to Retirement Intelligence with Tom Bruckner, where every week we prove that you no longer have to risk your money in order to grow it, and that the advisor who got you to retirement often lacks the specialization to get you through retirement unscathed.
1: This is Tom Bruckner. I'm Jennifer Perry. Thank you so much for joining us this week. As always, Tom's here to give us his take on the headlines. Where's this economy headed based on some of the latest numbers out this week? What does cooling inflation mean for your money? And the massive wave of AI spending. We'll tackle that too. But if you have questions for us about anything that comes up on today's show or want to get started on your retirement conversation with Tom, a couple of easy ways to do that. 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Or as always, you can give us a call to start the conversation at 595-4990. 595-4990.

0: zero. And on weeks like this, Tom, I'm glad I have your brain to pick, because we have a lot of numbers to digest from Wall Street. Amazing how many economic numbers have come out just in the last 7 days since we last did this show. And it began with a really disappointing jobs number from last Friday, where economists were looking for, what, 80,000 new jobs, 80,000? Yeah. We ended up, though, losing over 20,000 jobs. Plus, we had a downward revision to the last 2 months of jobs that were previously thought to have been created. So we're going to get more to the CPI and the PPI numbers on inflation as well here in just a minute. But this first clip this week that I want to get your comments on is Maria Bartiromo interviewing former Federal Reserve Governor Stephen Miron in reference to that July jobs report and whether or not he thinks a softening job market is likely to keep the Fed from raising rates in September. So let's listen to this and get your take on it.
1: So what is your assessment of the jobs picture after Friday's report, which showed a loss in jobs for July?
2: So the jobs data show that things are a little bit more precarious than a lot of people thought. And they also show that the Fed is definitely exerting restriction on the labor market, which to me is not necessarily the right thing given the inflation data and the inflation outlook. I don't think it's the right thing to be causing pressure on the labor market from the central bank. There's nothing in the inflation expectations in the bond market data that would make you remotely concerned about inflation or central bank credibility or what the Federal Reserve is doing. It is a big mistake in my mind to read the increase in interest rates as indicating that the central bank needs to hike, especially given what the labor market is doing. And the reason is that the inflation expectations are pretty well contained.
3: Yeah, so Stephen is right on the money here, Jennifer. You know, as we said last week, inflation is actually slowing. It's not increasing. Mm-hmm. So for the Fed to raise rates a month from now, after 2 months of slowing inflation, that would be ridiculous, right? It would be, you know, analogous. We talked about this last week. You're approaching an intersection where the light has been red for a while. You're slowing down, and then suddenly the light turns green, and all the traffic in front of you just starts moving. And instead of moving with it, you decide to slam on the brakes.
0: Not
3: right.
0: Good.
3: Everybody behind you is going to be laying on their horns, going, "What the hell are you doing, slowing down for a green light?" Right?
0: Yeah.
3: So worse than that, any hike on the part of the Fed is going to be temporary at best. It's likely going to be a one-off. Because if inflation continues to cool and oil prices come down even further going into the fall, the Fed is going to want to lower rates again in the first quarter of next year.
0: Mm-hmm.
3: So why not just hold off in the first place, you know? Unless the political winds are blowing and telling you that you have to do something to prove yourself to the marketplace.
0: Right.
3: Right?
0: Mm-hmm.
3: Kevin Warsh. I sure hope Kevin stands up to these political winds and shows some restraint, and I think he will do that.
0: Yeah, we've got several weeks before that next decision, too, so it'll be interesting to see how he reacts to some of these other economic reports that are due soon. But Maria mentioned in the prelude to her question that she just asked about that jobs number we got last week was a disappointment. Now, again, we were expecting the creation of 80,000 jobs. We ended up losing over 20,000. So in this next clip here, Tom, one of our faves, Jason Katz, this guy again, he's brilliant. He's talking to Stuart Varney in their weekly conversation and addresses the fact that with a job market cooling, the Fed does not want to raise rates and push the economy into a recession. He gets to that point eventually, but they first do a little bit of high-fiving, fist-bumping here over the incredible growth rate of this economy right now.
4: The operating margins of corporate America are off the charts.
5: Did you say 50%?
4: 50% year-over-year blended growth. Some of that, again, is energy-related. Some of that is because Anthropic is on the books of some of these hyperscalers. Nonetheless, X those one-offs, you're still looking at over 30% net year-over-year growth.
5: I think I've asked you this before, but you've been doing this a long time. Not quite as long as me, but you've been doing it a long time. You ever seen profit go up like that?
4: No, I haven't. And I think we haven't even scratched the surface, because what happens when you have capital intensive projects like AI, it's all this spend up front. You're looking at $2 trillion over the next 2 years. That's a lot of money. But then they don't necessarily have to spend as much, and you get incremental earnings, because the infrastructure is already in place. Mm. So the profit engine of corporate America hasn't even gotten revved up yet.
5: I read your stuff and you say the wall of worry is crumbling. You want to explain that?
4: Sure. So in spite of the war, higher energy prices, stickier inflation, the market cares about really one thing, and that's corporate profits, which we just discussed are going higher. And now you have one other positive, and that's sort of bad news is good news, and that's that the job market is thinning a little bit here. And so the Fed need to heed warning here. You don't want to cause a recession by raising rates right now. That's why the bond market rallied after those job numbers. That's why we had a bit of a follow through, because the odds of a rate hike are now diminishing. That's just one more ingredient in the cauldron that should continue to support this market.
3: Yeah, Jennifer, I just love this guy. I mean, week after week, he is just spot on without hyperbole, just very matter-of-factly celebrating solid fundamentals, right? The mother's milk of earnings, and just listing the most relevant facts, you know, linear, sequentially, in perfect order. So logically.
0: So logically. Love great. How he lays it out. Yes, absolutely. And, you know, Tom, there's been so much talk, too, about the amount of investment spending that the hyperscalers, there's my least favorite word yet again here, have been doing on build-outs of infrastructure for future profitability, something on Wall Street called capital expenditures or CapEx spending. Larry Kudlow was interviewing David Sachs on his program this week, and David's predicting a historic economic boom driven by artificial intelligence CapEx spending. He compares this is really interesting, to the railroad era back in the 1800s, predicting that this is going to reach 3% of U.S. gross domestic product just next year. So listen to how this conversation played out.
6: CapEx, which is basically just investment in the hardware layer and this construction of data centers, is expected to be 3% of GDP next year. It's $800 billion this year. It's over $1.4 trillion next year. It's bigger than the internet. You have to go all the way back to the build out of the railroads to see investment like this.
5: Right.
6: This is a function of the president's policy last year. It's the pro-energy, pro-innovation policies of the president, combined with the One Big Beautiful Bill and the 100% accelerated depreciation. That's a big unsung hero here, as we're seeing unprecedented levels of investment because of the depreciation. So all of this is leading to an economic boom in the economy. And again, this is just on the hardware side, the CapEx side, where the boom on the software side, which is the productivity gains from all these companies and these consumers becoming more productive because they're using the software, that is just getting started. So I think, listen, you don't change jockeys when you're in the middle of winning a race. We are winning this race. We should not listen to the doomers. We should not listen to the CCP, DNC, who basically want to sabotage the president's economic program. And we should basically let our winners ride here.
3: You know, Jennifer, Randy and I have talked about this a lot in the last year. And last week, I made the comment that I don't think most Americans know how revolutionary and world-changing AI is going to be.
0: Right.
3: It's going to become in just the next 5 years, when all this infrastructure is built up and when it's powered by clean energy, when it creates jobs, well-paying local jobs at these data centers and the electrical grid necessary to power them. Right. Think about what he just said. The railroads opened the West to exploration. Massive population migration. Right. Growing our country dramatically. Railroads carried mail faster than the Pony Express could, and the engine didn't get tired like the horse did, right?
0: Right.
3: In addition to freight, it carried automobiles, farm equipment west, lumber for construction, and the families who would live in those homes as the nation grew, right? We're talking about expanding our base of knowledge and our immediate access to questions that used to take hours, if not days, to answer. Research that required, you know, hours of Google searching online, you know, 2 years ago is now done in minutes, right? Expertise that can be gleaned, you know, simply by asking the question correctly in a search window. You know, I got to share this. My wife and I, we've been refurbishing our home, right? Fresh paint, new appliances, beautiful new tile backsplash in our kitchen. And as we've been doing so, AI, or Chad GPT, as my wife likes to call her boyfriend.
0: Her new boyfriend, yes.
3: Chad, right? Not chat, Chad, has been indispensable in helping us with things like color selection, right? The types of frames we're using on artwork, right? With paragraphs of detail as to how a particular frame picks up on the texture in this tile or this finish or the detail in our fireplace mantle, right? The other day we were going to dinner in Bedford, And she was reading to me on her phone these three paragraphs of rationale that Chad gave her for why one frame, right, like a frame shot, right, was better than two others that it had recommended to us. And when she got to the end of the third paragraph, and I just looked at her and said, who is this guy?
0: This Chad, he knows everything.
3: It was hysterical. And the amount of detail and the rationale was really impressive. I told her, I think Chad is on the spectrum. Okay, so I just, So imagine the resolution of far weightier questions, right, of negotiated compromises in foreign policy or deal making, in business where both parties win. Right? Or investment choices between different mutual funds and why you might want to avoid the one where the manager is leaving for another fund family.
0: Yeah.
3: Right?
0: Yeah.
3: Because that information is in the public arena, even though it's not being advertised. Right. Mm-hmm. And if the fund manager is leaving, his past track record is not going to be available to investors that, of that fund going forward.
0: Mm-hmm.
3: So it just goes on and on, Jennifer. I mean, David Sacks' analogy to not having seen anything as nation-changing since the push of the railroads westward, I don't think it's an exaggeration.
0: No, I was actually looking this up this week because I know your wife has Chad GPT. My preference these days is Claude, so I have another boyfriend too. We can just call him Claude. But I was
3: looking. He's a Frenchman. Yeah. So.
0: But I was thinking about what a difference it's made in my own life. Right, the tasks that I don't want to take care of, recipe planning, just little things like that. Claude handles it for me now. But just in the last few years, has that changed? I mean, ChatGPT was first introduced to us in late 2022. Claude came along, the brother came along a little bit later in early 2023. Think about how much we use it now in 2026. In just these last few years, how much it's impacted our lives.
3: Yeah.
0: Isn't that crazy?
3: Yeah, it really is. It's life-changing. It's everything. It's like the internet itself, right? The development of the internet itself. Now we're going to use it on a much more accelerated level. I mean, if we thought we were in the information age back in the 90s when personal computers were developed, this is the information age.
0: Yeah.
3: Because we have access. Think about what you have in the palm of your hand with your smartphone.
0: Mm-hmm.
3: You have access to the entire body of human knowledge.
0: Right.
3: Across millennia, history, archaeology, astronomy, language, the Library of Congress, not just for the United States, but for 170 other nations in the world. You have access to all of that through a search engine.
0: Mm-hmm.
3: And the explanation is there from either Chad or Claude, right? They're going to explain it to you. You ask a coherent question, you put that you type that into a search window, and boy, do you get an answer. You get all kinds of choices.
0: Very quickly. I know a lot of people right now are worried about AI replacing their jobs, but I say if you embrace the technology, Tom, I mean, again, it can make you more productive both at home, at work. And I think if you just learn these skills along the way, again, you're going to be more valuable than to your employer, too.
3: Yeah, so. Yeah. The people that are going to lose their jobs are the people who stay at home, like Eeyore, waiting for the phone to ring, as opposed to the people who say, okay, I'm going to embrace this, and it's going to help me. I mean, people are using it to write their resumes.
0: Yeah.
3: Right?
0: Yeah.
3: And because, and so if you lack the skill or you don't have a format or your format for your resume is, outdated, employers that look at a lot of resumes are going to see that, and they're going to choose somebody who's got a more current resume, properly formatted, right, and utilizing the latest AI. Resumes make people sound impressive. The interview is really where the action happens. But still, I mean, you got to roll with this. You got to run with the change. Otherwise, it's just going to stampede you.
0: Yeah, absolutely. So adapt and keep moving here. But we also had some really interesting economic news come out this week. A little more good news, in fact, on Wednesday morning when the consumer price index numbers came out and showed a couple of results completely in line with expectations, and a couple of others then showing some slight decreases. Now, most notably, core inflation did drop again. You'll remember that last month the expectation was for a drop to 2.8 from 2.9%. It actually dropped to 2.6%. And Wednesday's number dropped even further to only 2.5%, right? So when you take out those volatile food and energy prices, the economy is not overheating. In fact, even though the stock market's on a tear here, it's actually kind of cooling down a bit. Here's how the news was reported by Lauren Simonetti on Fox Business and the analysis that Ken Polcari gave afterwards.
7: Inflation cooled slightly. Prices consumers pay for goods rose 3.4% in July from a year ago. That's down from 3.5% in June. Let's strip out food and energy, those volatility prices, and inflation is running at 2.5%. Where is the inflation? Well, gas prices, they rose about 24% year over year. Food up 3%. Clothing up nearly 4%. Used car prices fell 1.9%, and take a look at shelter, up 3.2%. It drives two-thirds of the CPI increase in the month of July.
8: I think that inflation news cooling ever so slightly, good news for the market.
9: Well, it's good news for today, but let's be honest. We've seen now what's happened in oil prices over the month of August. They've gone higher. They're now in the low 80s, as you pointed out this morning. And if it stays here for another couple of weeks, next month's CPI is going to be higher again. And I think everyone knows that. And so I think today's reaction where you see the market up, NASDAQ up nearly 300, is more of an algorithmic reaction. I don't think it's a trader reaction.
3: Yeah, I think Kenny is exactly right here, Jennifer. Mm-hmm. But a month from now, mm-hmm. when those higher August oil prices cause a slight uptick, oil prices will likely have come down again in response to the resolution of the Strait of Hormuz standoff, right, mm-hmm. which we're in the middle of right now. And Trump just announced this week, we're totally in control of the Strait of Hormuz.
0: Right.
3: Right.
0: Right.
3: The Iranians, you know, they want to charge a toll. Good luck with that. You're going to ask the U.S. Navy for permission, you know. So in a month from now, you know, so, yeah, this month's spikes are going to reflect a slight uptick in inflation next month. So the meeting is on, the inflation number comes out on September 11th, and I think the meeting is, the next Fed meeting is September 15th and 16th. So they're going to have, you know, three-day-old data, mm-hmm. but it's going to be 60-day-old data that came out 3 days earlier. And they're going to look at oil prices at that moment, and those will have come down again. Mm-hmm. As a result of what's happening here in the next few weeks, as we continue to mop up the situation with Iran, yeah. So the Fed is going to have a hard time raising interest rates on the basis of data that has already resolved itself, especially when the data from June and July showed such dramatic improvement and inflation coming down.
0: Well, the immediate market reaction was positive, Tom, to this CPI report here. But I know as we get closer to that September Fed meeting, this is all you're going to be hearing about. And with Warsh's stance now, not giving too much information, I mean, how much do you think that plays into the volatility as we head through the rest of August here?
3: I think, you know, look, this time of year seasonally is historically, you know, the dog days of summer. Mm-hmm. You know, there's an axiom that says sell in May and stay away.
0: Yes.
3: And when you look at the 6 months from May to November and the 6 months from November through April, the latter is, you know, is where all the growth occurs, historically speaking. But you know what? This year is different because we are at record highs right now and we just keep nibbling at record highs. And, you know, we had our little sell-off. You know, everybody said the AI trade is over.
0: Nope.
3: No, it isn't.
0: No.
3: Now when we're celebrating 50% year-over-year profit growth, mm-hmm. it isn't. I mean, it's the mother's milk of earnings, right? It's what makes the stock market go up when companies are reporting record earnings. 50% year-over-year.
0: Incredible.
3: That's not, you know, 16 or 12 or 8. Well, that would be good, right? 50. The indexes could be, you know, 20% higher than they are right now, and it would be justified.
0: Yeah.
3: So I just don't see anything slowing this down going into next year. Even now, the midterms, that could impact it.
0: Sure.
3: But I mean, mm-hmm. you know, the socialist wing of the Democratic Party is eking out victories, meaning that they're running somebody who is effectively unelectable against whoever the Republican is,
0: mm-hmm.
3: right? So the more the socialists come to power, the more infighting there is in the Democratic Party, the more likely the Republicans are to hold the House and the Senate.
0: True. Yeah.
3: And then when you look at the numbers, right, you look at the number of competitive districts that Trump won by at least 10% over Harris, there are twice as many of those as the other.

0: right, as the ones that Kamala won by 10% over Trump. So in terms of contested seats, the Dems really have an uphill battle, and they are not making it easy on themselves.
1: No, they're doing themselves no favor based
0: None
1: on some
0: whatsoever.
1: Of the latest comments. Yeah.
0: Yeah. I mean, this woman that just lost earlier this week, Hong, in I think in Wisconsin and Minnesota.
1: Yes.
0: Yeah.
1: Mm-hmm.
0: I mean, she lost by like a razor's thread, like only 3,000 votes out of, you know, a couple million cast.
1: Mm-hmm.
0: And had she won, I mean, she is for... You know, she's against Thanksgiving.
1: No Thanksgiving.
0: No, she doesn't like
1: what?
0: Valentine's.

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2: What the hell are those people smoking? You know? And I think the safe bet is, I mean, even Bill Maher has said, yeah, he'd vote for Sarah Palin right now over some of these wackadoodles. You know?
3: Yeah.
2: And he's not a big Sarah Palin fan. We know that from history, right? Mm-hmm. When McCain ran with her. So if Bill Maher is coming around and saying, these people are crazy, you know, wow. I'm not cheering for the guys who lost the Cold War, okay? and Bill Maher's not alone. There are plenty of other mainstream, you know, sports figures, sportscasters,
3: right?
2: You know, that have come out and said similar things. So
3: it's going to be interesting.
2: Yeah.
3: Yeah.
2: I think, God forbid, an assassination attempt is successful. Or, you know, if it puts Trump in the hospital and he recovers, I think Republicans are going to have a landslide.
3: Yeah.
2: I mean, he's just, you know, when Reagan was shot years ago, you know, his popularity soared after that.
3: Mm-hmm.
2: You know, Americans love a fighter. And that's, you know, when Trump raised his fist in the air with that bloodied ear of his, you know, a couple of years ago, I said to my wife, I said, I think Trump just won the election.
3: Yeah, that was the moment,
2: that
3: right?
2: Day, yeah, that was the moment. That's an iconic moment. Photograph.
3: It is. It certainly is.
2: Yeah.
3: But right now, I mean, are Republicans just simply letting Democrats eat themselves alive here, the two factions of the party? Because, well, again, I'm not hearing them tout their economic success as much.
2: That's the problem, right? Mm-hmm. So the messaging, and again, it's timely because right now nobody's listening, right? It's the middle of August. Half of America is on vacation. Mm-hmm. You know, save your ad money. And by the way, that's the other factor. The campaigning, you know, the Republicans are sitting on close to 200 million.
3: Mm-hmm.
2: The Democrats are 18 million in the hole, and they just had to mortgage their office headquarters in D.C. in order to raise money.
3: Wow. Okay.
2: In order to raise money to raise money. Right. So they're raising. They borrowed against their headquarters in Washington, D.C. in order to place ads requesting funding.
3: Wow.
2: They are in really bad shape, and they're infighting right now, right? Mm-hmm. So, you know, Hakeem Jeffries and Chuck Schumer and Nancy Pelosi are endorsing, you know, mainstream Democrats who are losing to radical socialist communist, you know, candidates. And you know what? The Republicans just need to let them continue to shoot themselves in the foot, continue to record plenty of audio from all of their past statements and get the war chest ready. And then, you know, when people start paying attention again after Labor Day, you know, going into the midterm, and you know Trump is going to campaign.
3: Mm-hmm, mm-hmm.
2: I mean, he's going to be all over this. You know, he's a campaigner. The Trump rallies are going to start up again in the fall. He's going to be tireless like he always is.
3: Mm-hmm.
2: And there's going to be one, you know, at least one a day, sometimes two a day leading up to the midterms, and the polls are going to turn, you know, and that's the last thing I would mention is the pollsters right now, they're way off.
3: Yeah.
2: I mean, like, what? You're kidding me, right? Tallarico is ahead of Paxton in Texas. There is no way Tallarico wins a Senate seat in the state of Texas.
3: Yeah.
2: The guy is Looney Tunes. And all the Republicans need to do is just keep playing ads of him saying stupid stuff over and over and over
3: making
2: again.
3: It
2: he's
3: easy
2: his
3: for
2: own
3: them.
2: Worst enemy.
3: Yeah.
2: You know, you don't have to say Paxton's a great guy. You just have to say, here's
3: the alternative
2: in his own words.
3: In his own
2: pay
3: words.
2: Pay close
3: yep.
2: attention.
3: Yep, for sure. They're kind of making it easy right now for Republicans. And we're going to watch and see how all of this plays out. But of course, there's so much coming at us right now in terms of economic numbers. There will be more politically as we head toward November, too. 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

$49.90. That's 595-4990. But up next here on Retirement Intelligence, we're going to talk about another Democrat making things easier for Republicans these days. Mom Donnie just stepped in it again. We'll discuss the latest legal battle playing out over tax policy changes. And then the flaw with your 401k statement. You know those income projections they give you for retirement? We'll talk about whether or not there's a better way to figure this out for yourself. We'll talk about it right here on Retirement Intelligence with Tom Bruckner. Stay with us.

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1: Time. It moves differently now, quicker than it did when I was younger. So much, in fact, I appreciate
2: it more. Time, it turns out, is something to be respected. Like they say, it waits for no one. There was a time when I wished I could have some of it back. Now, I look at it differently. I can't bargain with time. I can't manipulate it. Just respect and make the most of it.
1: Case in point, I've never once regretted the time I spend with my grandchildren.
2: I can read to my granddaughter's class.
1: Or when I grab my rod and reel and head off to the lake.
2: No more rushed three-day weekends.
1: Now when I do those things, I find it's time well spent.
2: Now we leave on Tuesday.
1: To be honest, I never thought retiring would be a good use of my time. But like I said, I look at it differently now.
2: It kind of changes your perspective.
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0: You're listening to Retirement Intelligence with Tom Bruckner of Strategic Asset Conservation. Always happy to join you here, Tom. We say this is the show where politics, economics, and what else collide?
1: Financial common sense.
0: Financial common sense. Thank goodness. We need some of that today because there's so much out there right now happening, especially when we talk about politics. We were talking about that just a few minutes ago here on this show. So much happening with different policy changes, the things that people are saying. Sometimes I can't believe what's coming out of their mouths. And one of those guys is New York City's mayor. And actually, he's kind of found himself in a little bit of a court mess with a controversial pied de terre tax winding its way through the courts. How did I do with my French there?
1: Not bad.

0: Okay.
1: Well, this is almost as good as Claude.
0: For a girl from Kentucky, we'll do that. Yeah. Claude couldn't say it for me. But homeowners, though, in New York City are challenging this future levy on high-value second homes in droves. They have been fuming since you probably heard about this. The city published this database showing thousands and thousands of properties that could be affected, listing names, addresses. That alone ticked people off, Tom. Wow.
1: Yeah.
0: So they went to court, quite a few of these homeowners. And attorney Randy Mastro, who's a former first deputy mayor in New York City, represents some of these homeowners, telling Fox Business, yes, they're challenging this whole process.
2: The Mondani administration botched this rollout, sent thousands of letters to people who live in their own homes and never should have received a letter suggesting they may be subject to the surcharge.
0: I know there's been a different court decision every day, it seems, on this matter, but no matter how it plays out here in the coming weeks or months, Tom, I think more proof to all of us that tax policy, especially at the local level, can change at any time. And sometimes we have very little control over these things.
1: Yeah, so one of the things I tout, it's kind of a cliche, kind of a bumper sticker, but the three certainties of life are death, taxes, and change.
0: Yes.
1: And the last two are, the embodiment of the last two is Mayor Mamdani, right? Because he represents change, but not the good kind, right? Remember hope and change under Obama? Well, this is run for your lives and change.
0: Mm-hmm.
1: And you know, these people are going to get taxed. I mean, it's called capital flight. People can move. They can get out of Dodge. They can sell their home. They can say, here, I'm leaving. Bye-bye. I'm getting out of the way of this.
0: Mm-hmm.
1: You know, if a tree is starting to fall on you, you know, you don't just stand there and watch it. You get out of the way.
0: Mm-hmm.
1: And that's what Mamdani doesn't understand, you know, and he's putting in clauses in the law that prevent people where retroactive to a sale, even if somebody sells it as much as a year later, they can go back in and they can claw back those taxes.
0: Yeah.
1: Well, that's not constitutional, dude. You know, it's just not, that's not how it works in this country.
0: Mm-hmm.
1: You know, if you don't like it here, go back to Uganda, right? but don't tell us how we have to comply with your, you know, socialist confiscatory values. You know, people are just, the money is fungible. They can mm-hmm. move it from one place to another, right? Look at all the companies that have already left New York. Look at all the high net worth job creators who now live in Palm Beach, Florida,
0: mm-hmm.
1: okay, or Miami, who've said enough already. You know, we'll fly into New York in our Learjets when we want to see a show, you know, when maybe we'll stay at the Ritz-Carlton that night or the Astoria, and then we'll fly home again the next day. But we're not going to pay taxes anymore to live there.
0: Mm.
1: We're not going to support your destruction of our beloved city of New York.
0: Yeah.
1: And, you know, unfortunately, you know, this is what happens when Republicans don't go to the polls because they figure, hey, I live in New York City. What good does my vote do, right?
0: Mm-hmm.
1: I mean, I'm outnumbered 6-1. Well, it's going to be 20-1 if you don't show up. You know, it
0: right.
1: might be 4-3 if you do. And then, you know, you can say legitimately, where's his mandate, right?
0: Mm-hmm.
1: It was a 52-48 win. That's not a landslide.
0: No.
1: That's a squeaker,
0: mm-hmm.
1: right? So you don't really have a mandate there, Mr. Mayor. But if the 48% that voted for the other guy, right, that voted for common sense, if they flee the state, all they do is leave behind, you know, their fellow Republicans who are now choking on even more so what Mamdani is spooning up. So
0: yeah,
1: it's not a pretty picture.
0: Well, I know even New Hampshire has had campaigns in the past saying, okay, New Yorkers, you're welcome here. And that's the thing. These are job creators, too, who are leaving. And I have a feeling some of his own supporters who are leaving now, Tom. It's one thing when you can go to the polls and you can speak out on a candidate's behalf. It's another thing when they start to hit your pocketbook.
1: Yeah.
0: Yeah.
1: Yeah, exactly.
0: So you're listening to Retirement Intelligence with Tom Bruckner. You can schedule a meeting, go over your questions when it comes to taxes in retirement. How does it impact you? Go to knight.com is where you can find us online, GOTOKNIGHT.com, or simply give the office a call at 595-4990. 595-4990. Most of us saving for retirement these days are doing so in 401ks. And it's interesting, when you log into your providers, you can see your income projections, maybe even adjust a slider or two to see what a difference new contributions will make, that kind of thing. But Tom, the new Wall Street Journal report points out a flaw in some of those income estimates they're giving. They say most projections are artificially low. They do not always account for those future contributions or growth or your outside savings, all those other accounts you might have. So how do you help people get to a more realistic retirement income number rather than just playing around with the sliders on our Fidelity website or something like that?
1: Well, I mean, we've got to deal with what they have, right? Mm-hmm. So, I mean, I have clients who come to us, referred from other clients or family members. And, they sit down and they tell me, they put 5 kids through college and they didn't really start saving for their own retirement. You know, he said, one gentleman said, I made my first contribution to a 401k at the age of 52.
0: Oh, wow.
1: I mean, that's a problem,
0: mm-hmm.
1: right?
0: Mm-hmm.
1: So now, happily, they had other means. They had inheritance money that we were able to put to work. We were able to tax defer that for 2 or 3 years, incubate it in such a way that it creates an income stream now that supplements his and her Social Security and enables them to retire at, 66 or 67 years of age.
0: Mm-hmm.
1: So, you can work around this stuff with other vehicles. The 401k is actually, unless you're getting an employer match, and this is really the bait and switch, so to speak, because qualified money is tax infested, and if you don't live long enough to spend all of it, you're most likely going to lose 40% to 43% of it to the IRS after your passing, when your children inherit that money under something called the Secure Act.
0: Mm.
1: So, if you don't want to do that, well, then contribute to Roth money instead,
0: mm-hmm.
1: right? That's growing tax-free. You don't get a current year tax deduction for making the contribution, but the money grows tax-free and you can take it out tax-free and your children can inherit it tax-free. So, it all depends with what they show up, how they show up, right? If they've already got, $1.2 million in 401k money, and they don't have a whole lot of other non-qualified savings, then we've got to make the best of it,
0: mm-hmm.
1: right? One of the ways we make the best of it is we make sure that they spend it down under their ownership of the account rather than having their children inherit, more than a third to half of that unspent money at their passing, because that's when the IRS comes in and takes, high 30s to low 40s as a percentage of that unspent money.
0: Hmm.
1: While it's still growing, by the way, the children have 10 years to take it.
0: Mm-hmm.
1: So if they take a 10th the first year, right, and then the second year they take a 9th, right, and then the third year they take 1/8, while the remainder is still growing in the market, the problem is just compounding. So, the problem being that the IRS is your single biggest beneficiary.
0: Hmm.
1: So if you want to change that, I would encourage people to call the office, set up a phone appointment, give us your particulars and we can crunch some numbers for you and tell you what your best course of action might be.
0: Let's give you that phone number. It's 595-4990. 595-4990. Or again, you can schedule that conversation with Tom and the team at Strategic Asset Conservation. 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Go over your realistic income projections, including what do you want to leave to the kids, the grandkids, without a huge tax bill, too. 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But Tom, you were telling us earlier your wife has a little relationship going on with Chad GPT. But Chad GPT is not hitting the gym every day. So how often do you work out during the week? Can I ask a personal question?
1: I go for walks with my wife, 2-mile walks.
0: See?
1: Not often enough, because lately on weekends, because we've done all this renovating, I've had a tool in my hand pretty much Friday through my Monday off for 7 weeks. So my wife says to me, I'm going for my walk. I said, okay.
0: I'll get back to work.
1: I'm at about 30,000 steps today, just renovating the house, tearing out the backsplash and huffing and puffing up the stairs from my shop to the, to, you know,
0: back to the,

0: kitchen, up, down.
1: Back to the kitchen, yeah.
0: Okay, well, there's your workout.
1: Run to the grocery store. Yeah, I mean, I'm getting plenty of steps.
0: Okay.
1: I wouldn't call it working out.
0: Well, again, ChatGPT cannot do this. I hope your wife's listening this week. But there's a new study, though, in the British Journal of Sports Medicine that found just 90 to 120 minutes of strength training per week, think lightweights, squats, or push-ups, is linked to a 13% lower risk of death from any cause. If you do some aerobic exercise, that running up and down the steps and going back and forth to the kitchen, Tom, those benefits actually grow. But here's the catch. They say for those of us getting a little bit older, more is not better. There's really no added benefit to your life if you go beyond that 2-hour mark every week of exercise. So I thought that was kind of interesting. I think we can make 2 hours work.
1: I'm going to use that in my marriage.
0: All right. Okay.
1: Yeah.
0: 2 hour
1: I'm absolutely
0: walks.
1: Going to
0: yeah.
1: say, honey, beyond 2 hours? Okay, I already did 2 hours this week. I don't need to do any more.
0: Right? Yeah, my watch says so. But here's the thing. It brings up a really good retirement conversation for us here, because living longer is great and living healthier is great unless your money runs out first. So what do you see in terms of assumptions or mistakes that people might make when they're retiring really healthy, but they just assume the savings will keep up with them along the way?
1: Yeah, that's a big issue right there. So just this week, there was a study that was released, the results of a study by Allianz, the major life insurance company, and they determined, they polled tens of thousands of people, and they said that 67% of Americans fear outliving their money more than death itself.
0: Wow.
1: 67%. Now, the last time that study was done, and in fact, we have it in our in one of our class presentations, the number was 56.
0: Oh, wow. Percent. Okay.
1: So it's grown to 67% now are fearful of outliving their money.
0: Wow.
1: So how do we deal with that? Well, if they have longevity, now if they come to me and they say, you know, Tom, you know, none of the men in my family ever lived past the age of 73, I'm going to tell them to turn on Social Security yesterday, right? Because it doesn't make any sense to wait till 70 to take it and only have three years to enjoy it, unless they have a younger spouse who has familial longevity and whose Social Security benefit is not nearly as big as theirs.
0: Okay.
1: Because what happens with the younger spouse is that when, and it's usually she, and the reason she has a lower benefit is because when they got married and started having children, she took time off from her career to be home with the kids. Mm-hmm. And so she didn't contribute nearly as much to the Social Security Trust Fund as he did. Right? So, you know, he may not have the longevity, but that's still, you could still argue that he should wait till 70 to take it, right? Because for every year from full retirement age to 70 that you postpone, you get an 8% increase in your benefit.
0: Nice. Okay.
1: From Social Security, right? So if you can wrap your arms around that, even if you only live to 73 and only enjoy it yourself for 3 years, your spouse who's going to drop her lower benefit and step into that much higher benefit of yours and then live maybe 20, 25 years beyond you, right, will thank you forever for having done that. So that's the Social Security side of this. But if you do have longevity, right, if I ask you to what ages did your parents live or how old are they if they're still alive, you know, now we write down a bunch of numbers that are north of 84.6, right, which is the median life expectancy age in America. So if I'm writing down, you know, high 80s, low 90s, you know, high 90s, and there's five or six or seven people between these two people sitting in front of me, this couple, I'm going to say you have a longevity problem. And then the additional issue is, you know, we've got, we outlive our parents' generation by, we gain 2 years of life expectancy with every passing decade, roughly, and we outlive our parents' generation by 4.7 years.
0: Wow.
1: So average all those ages together, right, and then add 4.7 to that, and that's the number we need to plan for you. So is it okay to run out of money but not run out of income? Absolutely. Right? So who cares about depleting your account if the custodian with whom that account is placed is going to continue to pay you even after your money's gone?
0: Checks keep coming, right?
1: Exactly. The checks keep coming. So it's about income. It's not about inheritable wealth.

0: people want to know that they've got the money to spend on the things that they want to enjoy in retirement early. And then, most importantly, as importantly, the care that they're going to need later in life. There needs to be money for that as well.
1: Yeah, because I'm thinking about today's 60-year-olds. I cannot believe some of the people in my life who are 60 or mid-60s. I think about Randy, for instance, moving into that semi-retirement. Very healthy guy, right? Plays golf all the time.
0: Mm-hmm.
1: These are not yesterday's retirees. And you've been doing this so long, Tom. I would imagine this issue today has to be even more important because of those ages that you mentioned there. You look at a guy like Randy, I wouldn't be surprised even with his family history if he makes it to 95, 105 even. I mean, this is a different kind of healthy generation coming up here.
0: Yeah, yeah, it really is. Yeah, we have we just lost a client here recently at the age of 93 who just a year ago, and it was cognitive decline, and it happened very quickly.
1: Mm-hmm.
0: He was bright-eyed and bushy-tailed, and he was golfing 3 days a week.
1: Mm.
0: At the age of 92.
1: Wow.
0: And he was killing it on the golf course. Uh-huh. He's beating guys in their 50s.
1: Man.
0: At the age of 92. A really, really good golfer and loved the game and, you know, could talk about it. And then just one, you know, it was like in a matter of a couple of months, his cognitive impairment just happened.
1: Mm-hmm.
0: And it happened quickly. And he was gone 5 months later.
1: Yeah.
0: And, you know, and we thought, you know, this guy's going to be sharp as a tack. He's going to live to 105.
1: Mm-hmm.
0: But, you know, it didn't happen that way for him.
1: Yeah.
0: So, you know, happily, a couple of his children are clients of ours as well. And, you know, we helped them through that whole process. And, you know, I mean, we miss him. He's a great guy.
1: Yeah.
0: But, you know, that's you've got a health. See, here's the issue, Jennifer, your physical health and your mental health are separable, right?
1: Mm-hmm.
0: You can have perfect blood work. Your organs can go for another 12 years, right? But when your mind can no longer govern your body, you need full-time supervision,
1: yeah.
0: Right? Or you'll put a pot on the stove, you know, the gas stove, and you'll forget that, you know, you're boiling water to put an egg in, and you'll go get distracted by something, and next thing you know, you're out in the garden, and you look in the window, and the kitchen's on fire.
1: Mm-hmm.
0: You know, oh my God, I can't believe I did that. Well, it'd be even worse if you were in there asleep, and you mm-hmm. forgot about that, right?
1: Yeah.
0: So your mind needs supervision, even though your organs are capable of keeping you alive because they're healthy, because you exercise,
1: mm-hmm.
0: right? But in his case, you know, golfing 3 days a week at the age of 92 didn't prevent cognitive decline.
1: Right.
0: So, you know, there's fitness, right? And then there's just mental decline when it finally happens. And that can be a mild aneurysm that you didn't even know you had. It can be a mild stroke. You know, things spur that on, and you know, next thing you know, you're in rapid decline. So
1: yeah.
0: So funding that is equally important.
1: This is the really tricky part of that retirement conversation, too. Again, you feel good when you retire. You're in those go-go years and things are going great. But you can actually plan for all of these different possibilities. What if you live a really healthy retirement? We want all of you to live to 100 and enjoy those retirement years. But yes, sometimes things happen. Sometimes they happen quickly. But Tom's right. It's really about making sure that retirement income lasts, making sure that your plan accounts for all these different things. And if it's time for you to start that conversation with the team at Strategic Asset Conservation, give us a call today. Let's go over your retirement numbers. Let's go over your retirement income plan at 595-4990. You can reach out after today's show. Again, that's 595-4990. But we thank you for joining us for another information-packed hour here with Tom. And as always, if you have other questions that you want to cover with us too, you can connect now with us at gotonight.com. 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But Tom, as always, thank you for your perspective.
0: My pleasure.
1: We'll be back with more Retirement Intelligence with Tom Bruckner right here next week.
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0: didn't want to see Jackie the Eagle. Eagles don't have names. That part I'm still right about. Okay.
1: Jackie, are you here? Where's Jackie?
0: Oh my God, see, Mr. Michael. President. Again. Again.
2: I yelled Jackie at Michael, you yelled here. At Biden.
0: Yeah. Yeah. No, no, Biden's right. Or I'm sorry, Michael's right. So anyway, what I was objecting to, and I realize now I have a bit of a problem. And Jack does this too, and I yell at him for it. I hate David Muir so much. The bent-nosed jackass who's the anchor of ABC Evening News. Nobody watches the Evening News. His cloying, syrupy, simpleton fixation on the story prejudiced me against the story.
2: Yeah.
0: And it got my back up. And I apologize to Eagle lovers everywhere. Your affection for rooting for the Eagles is perfectly natural. Not the Philadelphia Eagles. I still hate them and will till I die. But the bald Eagles. It's perfectly understandable. And I'm sorry the nice Eagle lady is dead. But nice. Nature is.
2: Nice Eagle lady.
0: But nature is cruel. Nature is really cruel. But I'm rooting for the Eagles. Of course I am. I'm not a monster. I just hate David Muir. He's a monster. All right. So that's out of the way. Although I will revisit. Yep. In a few words, that's what I'm trying to say. Thank you, Mr. Former Attorney General. Who was that, Michael, again?
3: John Ashcroft.
0: John Ashcroft. That's right. Wow. Man, time flies. Katie, I believe you have the transcript of what I said yesterday and for which I need to apologize.
2: Yes.
0: Here How long go. Is it?
2: Maybe like a minute.
0: All right, go ahead.
2: Jackie has passed. I believe in balance and that sort of thing. But look, there is no crueler bitch on earth than Mother Nature. Pardon my frank terminology. While there aren't that many bald eagles, I'm just back from Alaska, where I can report that they're like crows. There are a lot of them, a hell of a lot of them. So if eagles did what eagles do, and Jackie's dead, that's just the way that it goes. The eagle is dead. I'm sure I'll get angry emails about how insensitive I am. No, I just like nature, and I understand human beings. You don't get to tell nature how to be nature.
0: That wasn't terrible. So we did get a couple of emails from people who were hurt at my lack of sensitivity to the dead eagle. And I will tell you this. I reflected upon my words and realized two things. Number one, I have been an enthusiastic consumer of a Raptor cam that focuses on some nests by my house. And I have rooted for the eagles, for their eggs to hatch and for them to have babies and the babies to be healthy and successful and that sort of thing. And so I thought, well, wait a minute. Then why was I a little bit cynical about the reaction? And there are two reasons. This is not an excuse. It's an explanation. Two reasons. Number one, some of the crazy people who plagued the veterinarians and like went in and were trying to insist that they save Jackie. And the people are like, we're trying to do, would you get out of here? There were crazy people involved. Mm-hmm. But secondly, and this is the key point, I realized what queered me to the whole thing, what poisoned my attitude is how much I hate David Muir, the anchor of ABC News, the bent-nosed jackass who will report that. Well, first of all, he reports that there's severe weather every single day. But he uses the same self-serious, low-voice tone, whether he's reporting two baby ducks flew away from the nest or an earthquake killed 100,000 people in Detroit. I mean, it just, and he's such a lefty and he's so happy with himself. I hate him. And he's really been hammering the Jackie the Eagle story in like a syrupy, dopey way. And it prejudiced me and it made me cynical about not David Muir, bent nosed jackass, but about the people who are into the Eagles. And yeah. I apologize for that. I love nature. I love watching raptors and shorebirds and that sort of thing. I spend more time than is normal doing it. But yeah. I hate David Muir.
2: You know, I
0: so that's it.
2: I had just kind of a bad taste in my mouth for David Muir for a while, and now I think I'm on your level. And it started with the L.A. fires when he had the fire jacket on, and they turned, and he had a fashion clasp on the back of the jacket to make him look more fit,
0: slim and manly,
2: as he's standing in front of homes burning to the ground. Yeah, he's so full of himself.
0: Well, that reminds me, among the other many things that we're probably not going to be able to squeeze in, maybe we'll try tomorrow, but the trial or the legal proceedings against that confused, dopey, leftist piece of crap who actually set some of the disastrous fires in Southern California, it's underway, and it is utterly clear he did it in the name of socialism and leftist politics. There have been reams written about how those fires are the product of climate change.
2: Yeah, right.
0: And fossil fuels and the evil, evil conservatives and how climate change threatens us all. Oh, they're about to air a big climate change episode of Sesame Street.
2: Oh, good. That's necessary. For God's sake.
0: Yeah, that's what they get. Yeah, terrify the little kids. Terrify the little kids who can't understand any of this, you monsters. Anyway, so you got reams written about climate change. And you will be unsuccessful if you go to LA Times or any of the major publications to try to find information about leftist inspired arson and the disaster, the utter devastation caused by that leftist violence. Because setting a massive wildfire is an act of violence. I mean, my God, it is perhaps the greatest mass destruction an individual can unleash. And it was leftist violence. But you will not get a word on that. So anyway, enough said. I'm preaching to the choir here. Y'all know what I'm talking about.
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4: This is the best weekend talk show in America. Jack Armstrong and Joe Getty here with a digest of some of the 20 hours of live radio we've done this week, talking about the Democratic Socialists of America wackadoodles. And on the other side of the coin, an absolutely wonderful conversation with James Lindsay, who's one of the foremost writers and thinkers calling these crazy people out. That and all sorts of good stuff that happened in the crazy week that's been. If you like what you hear, grab our podcast, Armstrong and Getty On Demand. Now, the best weekend talk show in America. Welcome to a brand new feature. I'm calling it Dollars and Nonsense. Oh, that was a nice touch at the end there. Yeah, that's good. Putting aside the jivey name, I thought this was also interesting.

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0: Las Vegas was built for stars. And on August 22nd, two of boxing's biggest take center stage. Rolly Romero never follows the script.
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0: It's time to put up or shut up. Rolly Romero versus Teofimo Lopez, August 22nd.
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23: Oh, this is funny. So Senator Johnson just said a moment ago, you know, the media is finally concentrating on Anthony Fauci and his nonsense. Yeah, in a way, kind of, sort of. Here's how NBC is reporting the Fauci text messages. Headline, Fauci's texts, comma, Trump's executive order, and the resurgence of anti-vaccine rhetoric. Vaccine skepticism has come roaring back into the political spotlight after months of relative silence on the subject. Okay, so basically, NBC is upset that anybody's focusing on Anthony Fauci's text messages, you know, the ones where he admits privately that the vaccines are causing miscarriages among women and them losing their babies. They're upset that this is discouraging people from getting jabs. NBC is very upset that the fortunes of their advertisers are being imperiled by the truth coming out. That's the story here. So, yeah, they're begrudgingly telling their audience about the Anthony Fauci text messages, but only as a way to try and justify why they take tons of money from these big pharmaceutical companies. That's why. It's all so corrupt. It's all so very corrupt. It's so complete. And you know, it's funny, this vaccine skepticism thing, about a decade ago, 15, 20 years ago even, remember, it was kind of lefties who were sort of on the, like, I don't know, I don't think I want to get that medicine, I don't want to do that. And sometimes, you know, those of us on the right, we kind of mock them, oh, that's so stupid. It turns out there was some truth to that. There was some truth to that. Like, you should be a little bit more conscious about the kinds of things that you're putting in your body, whether you inject it or you consume it, however it gets in there. You should be a little bit more aware of it. Maybe there was some truth to that. Turns out there was. And now the left is walking in lockstep with the pharmaceutical companies. They pretend like they're somehow speaking truth to power. They're fighting back against the man. They're taking on the elites. When in fact, all they're doing is carrying the most corrupt water imaginable every single day. And it's at the expense of the normal person. So yeah, don't fall for their crap. And to the extent that they're covering the Anthony Fauci thing, once again, it's not really covering, it's covering up. That's the way this works. They cover up, you know, they cover up. What was it, David Burge, who said it years ago, that the media do cover stories with a pillow until they stop breathing. That's the way they cover them. It's true. It is very, very true. A big story breaking, though, while we've been chatting, which is the Trump administration is cracking down on fake Chinese marriages in the United States of America. What's going on there? The announcement from Todd Blanche ahead on the program.

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19: 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And George Hansel will talk about some of the internal politics. 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
21: Chickity China, the Chinese chicken. We got a lot of Chinese people. The Chi-Coms keep pouring into the country, you know, through our borders, through fake marriages, all sorts of ways. I've got some information coming up on that. Todd Blanche revealing a bunch today, and an administration-wide crackdown on all of this ridiculous, you know, marriage tourism, birth tourism, all these ways that people are trying to become American citizens without actually, you know, being the children of Americans. But before I get there, Todd Blanche, in his announcement today, had a very long press conference, actually, an unusually long press conference for a Justice Department announcement. You know how usually when the Attorney General gets up there, they'll make an announcement, then they'll answer maybe two questions or something, and then they disappear, and you're like, well, shoot. The next press conference will be 6 months from now, and then we'll see two more questions, and we won't get a ton out of the Attorney General. Not today. A bunch of questions to the AG, including about Anthony Fauci, which I was just discussing with Senator Ron Johnson. Is Anthony Fauci going to be prosecuted by the Justice Department? Fox News' David Spunt just asked the Attorney General.
22: The Anthony Fauci contempt referral, is there any update on that? Is your office closer to coming forward with any decision on that?
23: Well, no, I don't have an update. As you guys know, when the Department of Justice receives a referral from Congress, there's a process. There's a process of

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7: From ABC News, I'm Mike Dubusky. Heavy rain, high surf, and the threat of mudslides are all in the cards today for Hawaii as Tropical Storm Lala bears down on the state. Honolulu Mayor Rick Blangiardi is urging residents to get to higher ground.
8: If you're not paying attention right now to the potential of these storms and how severe they can be, then all I can tell you is you're own little self at risk and your families. Please, we're not in the business of trying to scare anybody. We'll inform people.
7: Lala could strengthen into a hurricane in the coming hours. The United Arab Emirates is now claiming that Iran struck another vessel in the Strait of Hormuz as the

0: Olivia's a senior this year, and college applications are already stressing us out. And it's so expensive.
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0: Good for him. 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
1: 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This guy has a pardon. I mean, so what if it was signed by, President Otto Penn? 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
10: All right, well, we've got some good news this week. A United States Marine veteran by the name of Robert Gilman, who was locked in a prison in Russia for over 4 years, is finally free. Thanks to the work of the President of the United States and his team. Robert Gilman is back in America now. He's 32 years old. Jim, he's 32. I'm looking at the footage of him, though. He doesn't look good. You wouldn't know he was 32. You'd think he was, I honestly, I kind of thought he was older. He looks wasted away. Not good, you know, spending that time in that Russian prison. CBS reports that he was, quote, almost on death's door before Russia released him. The 32-year-old is now back in Texas. He faces a long road to recovery, said Kieran Ramsey, the chief investigative officer with Global Reach, an organization that worked to free him. Gilman is a teacher from Massachusetts and was detained in Russia starting in 2022. Concerns over his health came into focus last week when Global Reach's chief strategy officer, Eric Lebson, said Gilman was being held at a Russian hospital in dissociative stupor and being fed through a tube. This is a United States Marine. Quote, we had to wait till almost we were on death's door with him to be able to spur the right kind of action that got his release. Ramsey told CBS News on Thursday. And we're thankful he's back on U.S. soil right now. Gilman is being treated at the Brooke Army Medical Center in San Antonio, where he is, quote, getting the world's best medical care, Ramsey said. They had a delegation that brought him back. I'm seeing images here. Steve Witkoff involved. We've got Sebastian Gorka involved here. And Gorka actually shared a bunch of really interesting information.

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7: Welcome to the Howie Carr Show, 844-500-4242, 844-500-4242. It is, of course, as we all know, National Oyster Day. And I'm down here on the Cape, so I'm going to have to take a slide and go to Moby Dick's for dinner with the mailroom manager and the kids, the grandkids. It's my way of paying tribute to the oyster, because it is their day. If I were in Texas and this were chicken fried steak day, I'd be taking a slide, too, to go to Norma Jean's or some other great chicken fried steak place. I like to go with the flow. You know, when in Rome, do what the Romans do, et cetera, et cetera. But I'll be here for 3 hours today and looking forward to it. We got a lot of stuff to get through. As usual, there's no such thing as a slow news day anymore. And the first thing I wanted to get to is we talked yesterday about the Haitian shooting up the Haitian restaurant on Hyde Park Avenue in Ward 18 in Boston. And of course, he was just coming off his shift at the nursing home, because they're all attendants at the nursing home. The Globe keeps telling us that they all work. It's, you know, there's 90,000 of them, and the 10,000 of them have jobs. I don't know what the other 80,000 of them do, but they're all in nursing homes. They're all in nursing homes. But we have an update today at one of the first of our Haitian gangbanger neighbors who was taken off the street almost as soon as Donald Trump was elected president, and then assumed the office once more in January of 2025. And as you may recall, Fox News went out on a roundup of some of our state's most notorious residents, as Mara Healy likes to call them. So this is Bill Malusian talking about the arrest of an illegal alien by the name of Wistaguines Jean Quayle Charles. Take it away.
8: I'm not going back to Haiti.
9: One of those threats is this illegal alien from Haiti. ICE says he's a gang member with 17 criminal convictions in recent years.
8: Trump, you feel me? Yo, Biden forever, bro. Thank Obama for everything that he did for me, bro.
10: Yo, Biden forever. Biden forever. He made it possible for me to do what I done here in the Commonwealth of Massachusetts.
7: According to the press release from last year, Wistaguines has been arrested, charged, and convicted for 17 crimes between August 16, 2022 and August 14, 2024, including both possession to distribute controlled substances, distribution of controlled substances, trespassing, carrying dangerous weapons, two wet brass knuckles, possession of a firearm without a permit, and possession of ammunition without a permit, assault and battery with a dangerous weapon, assault and battery, and resisting arrest. He's one of our residents. What are they doing without him at the nursing home now that he's no longer a resident? But so we have an update today. Bill Malugin tweeted this out. ICE records revealed that the viral Haitian illegal alien gangbanger we witnessed being arrested by ICE Boston has still not been deported. Didn't he say it? Didn't Wistajean say he wasn't going back to Haiti? Do you think he wanted to get a job? Do you think he wanted to actually have to obey laws? Pay for his own food and medical care? Hell no. Hell no. He wanted to be in this racist country that was so oppressing him and allowing him to commit all these crimes. According to Malugin, Wistajean remains in ICE custody in Louisiana nearly 18 months after yelling, "Bleep Trump, Biden forever, bro," to our cameras. I'm told by ICE sources, Malugin says, he has had a deportation order since at least January 2026 and has been using every legal avenue to try to avoid removal from the United States. He has a phobia about something. It's called work, W-O-R-K. He doesn't want to have to ever work again. Do you think he moved to the United States because he heard there was work? He moved to the United States, specifically Massachusetts, because he heard there was no work. Malugin says, "I'm not sure I've even seen an illegal alien held in ICE detention for this long. Let's get him out." Meanwhile, the shooter from yesterday from Hyde Park, DeRima, Oliver DeRima. Did you see who he was hiding in the court in the courtroom yesterday? He wouldn't come out to have his picture taken. He's got a record as long as his arm, too, as we know, and most of the cases were dismissed by Norfolk County District Attorney Michael Meatball Morrissey. And did you see who his lawyer is? I didn't realize this till today. It's a guy, big fat guy in a white suit named Anthony Ellison. Anthony Ellison. Does that name ring a bell, Ellison? You know who his brother is? Keith Ellison, also known as Keith X, the Attorney General of the state of Minnesota, who turned a blind eye to billions upon billions of dollars in welfare fraud by the Somalis. The Somalis are even bigger welfare cheats than the Haitians. So now the brother of Keith X, the AG, is defending this shooter. Who allegedly killed another Haitian, and the other four Haitians that he wounded are all, quote, known to the Commonwealth, meaning they have police records, too. Isn't this nice? I wonder if, Keith Ellison, you know who he's a good friend of? He's a good friend of Ilhan Omar, and you know what she says about the shooting on Hyde Park Avenue the other day at the Haitian restaurant? What does she say, Congresswoman?
11: Some people did something?
7: Yes, they did. Yes, they did. One dead, four wounded, and one less nursing home attendant on the street in Boston. 844-500-4242. 508 says, "I think I'm going to have to get rid of my brass knuckles." Yeah. So today, Mara Healy, on this big day, when we find out that Wistajean is still in the country fighting deportation, and Keith X's brother is trying to get Oliver DeRima, the gangbanger from Randolph, out on bail. We also hear that Mara Healy has signed a new bill, the Protect Act. The Protect Act, designed to stop ICE from picking up illegal alien gangbangers like Wistajean or DeRima or any of the rest of them. They want to stop them from being allowed, the ICE from being allowed to pick them up at the courthouses or at schools. So she was at the press conference today just yelling about Donald Trump, cut 24.
12: I also want to say something more, though. When I took a look at the Latino Empowerment Council, one thing that has always struck me over the last 18 months is not only what Donald Trump is doing is cruel, unconstitutional, un-American, it is so stupid.
7: If only we could let all the criminals go.
12: Organizations from hardworking people who are working here, taking care of people in our hospitals, our health
7: with their brass
12: centers,
7: knuckles,
12: our nursing homes, and the like.
7: Latinos, shooting up Haitian restaurants, raping their daughters, impregnating them in the foreign freeloader flop houses. That's great. Cut 21.
12: I don't know how anyone could look at what we see on TV and read in the news and hear from our neighbors, not just in Massachusetts, but around this country. I don't know how anyone could look at that and not say, ICE is making us less safe.
7: I think ICE is making us more safe. I'm going to go out on a limb. 844-500-4242. 844-500-4242. I'm Howie Carr.
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0: mirna.com/Howie. Jared, what's the poll question? What are the results thus far?
1: Today's poll question, which you can vote in at HowieCarshow.com, is which group of quote-unquote residents is Mara Healey most concerned about? Law-abiding U.S. citizens, illegal alien criminals, cares equally about everybody, or don't know?
0: Illegal alien criminals.
1: 92% of the audience says illegal alien criminals, 8% say law-abiding citizens, nobody, 0% believe she cares about everybody, and 0% say they don't know.
0: All right. Limerick guy says, H, doesn't this U.S. supremacy clause prevent Healey from implementing her stupid Protect Act against ICE? Seems like it should. Well, remember the judge Somerville? That was his name. Spelled a little differently than the All-American City, but he's a municipal court judge in Boston, and they the ICE grabbed a resident, local cholo, outside of his courtroom, and he said, and he tried to charge or bring in the ICE agents and charge them with contempt of his rinky-dink district court. And Leah Foley, the U.S. attorney, just slapped him right down, and he had to back off. I think it's the same thing. I think you're right, Limerick guy. I don't know how they can think they're going to do this. And again, who are they protecting? Why are cholos being arrested at courthouses? Because they have been charged with committing crimes. You know how bad a crime you have to commit if you're an illegal alien gangbanger in Massachusetts to actually get arrested and to get brought to court, you know? And so the ICE agents just want to pick them up where they can. Mara Healey, though, wants to make it easier for them to get out back out on the streets where they can take hostages. And she also wants to make it easier for them to hang out at schools, you know? Because we've been talking about all the illegal aliens that are being arrested for kiddie porn. And some of them also on their phones with the kiddie porn, they have announcements from schools. They're in the elementary schools. Kiddie pornsters from Brazil, from Haiti, from the Congo. And is this who she wants in the public schools as adults? It is. There's no question about it. Dave, you're next with Howie Carr. Go ahead, Dave.
2: Hey, Howie, how come we're not hearing all of this from the supposed front runner for the Republican gubernatorial nomination? We hear it from you. I mean, is he looking for material? Because all he needs to do is listen to your show. Instead, he runs these ads that are about too cute by half.
0: You know, Dave, I think you're on to something. I would be running these ads day after day after day. He ought to be putting this stuff out on social media. I mean, I'm going to have this reel out in 2 or 3 hours. Yesterday's reel has hit 250,000 people. You know what? He could be doing the same thing, Dave. He could be doing the same thing, and he could say, if you don't like this crap that's going on, whether it's rapes in the flop houses or brazen shootings on Hyde Park Avenue, vote for Mike Minogue. That's what I'd like to see him, rather than lifting weights, pumping iron.
2: Why don't you get him on and ask him? I mean, it's ridiculous. It's like you say, you could go with it 24 hours a day. Thanks, Howie.
0: Thanks, Dave. 844-500-4242. Yeah, I just like to see, you can't just keep running the ads on broadcast TV, which nobody watches anymore. That's why I asked John McLaughlin about it, who's his pollster. And I said, why are these candidates? You know, the Republicans have a big advantage in money this year for many reasons, including the DSA, the Democrat Socialists of America. But if they're going to just spend all the money on these ads for channels 4, 5, and 7, and 10, and 25, which, let's face it, nobody watches those anymore. You don't have to get your weather from TV news or your sports, and God knows they're not going to cover any news. 844-500-4242. What about illegal alien truck drivers who violate driving laws in Massachusetts? Yeah, I mean, she's got blood on her hands with that dead trooper down in Pennsylvania who was killed by another Haitian flopping in Brockton, and she gave him a CDL, and he killed this state trooper, just drove off the road and on the Pennsylvania Turnpike, but nobody ever mentions that. And what about all these wrong way accidents? And, you know, at least half of them involve illegal aliens. And she says, "Oh, we'll have better signage. Well, most of them can't read in any language, let alone English, and they don't care about laws because they know they're not going to get arrested. Nothing's going to happen to them." Leslie, you're next with Howie Carr. Go ahead, Leslie.
3: Hi, Howie. Maura Healey makes me so mad. I can't believe people vote that imbecile in. You should see up on Route 1. They every 10 to 15 feet, they have no left turn signs because the idiots come out on one side and they take a left instead of going right. I mean, I don't know what more she can do to this state to ruin this place. Who votes for this creep? That's what I want to know.
0: We've had a bunch of people move into this state, not just illegal aliens, but also rich people with trust funds who went to college here and never left, and their moms and pops are taking care of them and giving them money out of their trust funds. And these are the people who are voting for. You know, the actual working class towns where the actual working class lives, as opposed to the people who are trust funders who call themselves working class, they're still voting Republican, Leslie. I mean, there's a lot fewer of them because most of them have been forced out of the state by the high prices of all these trust funders and illegal aliens grabbing up all the real estate. But, we just don't have enough people left in the state who are taxpayers and law-abiding citizens to make a difference in the elections. Don't you think that's the problem? Everybody's left the state. Thanks for the call. 844-500-4242. I don't know who's voting for. I don't know. I mean, well, I know some people are, but, you know, they're voting for not because she's getting the job done. It's because of who she is, if you know what I mean. 844, she checks the certain boxes. I'm Howie Carr.
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13: 844-500-4242. We've been talking today a lot about the Massachusetts Republican Party, and its sad demise to a large degree. But there are still some people that are running for the offices, not the statewide offices, but the lower offices at the county level, the state rep or the state senate, and it's a good thing they are. It's a noble effort by Republicans to win back some of these offices, and in Bristol County, the district attorney is not running for re-election, and there are candidates both on the Democrat side. The incumbent is a Democrat, and there is a Republican challenger, and his name is Seth Aitken. And he's running, and yet it's so typical of what we've been talking about here this afternoon about what happens with Republicans. The former governor, Charlie Baker, and Karen Polito have endorsed his Democrat opponent and are actually going to have a fundraiser for his Democrat opponent. And we just wanted to have Seth on to discuss his campaign and what he thinks of what's being done to him by the so-called former leaders of his party. Seth, thanks for being with us here on the Howie Carr Show.
14: Howie, glad to be here. Thanks so much.
13: And tell us a little bit about yourself. What why are you running for the district attorney of Bristol County?
14: Sure. It's I feel like it's a culmination of experiences in life that have kind of brought me to this point. I was an Army officer for 8 years immediately out of undergrad. Got out of the military because I wanted to have a family, and the operational tempo was just so high. I knew that wasn't going to be easy. So I did get out, went to law school. My first job was in the DA's office under Sam Sutter, who is the DA before this current DA. And there, you know, learned to try cases, learned about not just being tough on crime, but being smart on crime, understanding how to evaluate a case when somebody needs to go to jail for a long time or when somebody needs a little bit of grace. And those two things do exist side by side in the district court. Since then, also worked under Tom Quinn, the current DA in Bristol County. I'm a criminal defense attorney currently, spent some time as a city administrator in Fall River, so was able to see kind of the other side of policy and how that affects folks, and certainly, most importantly, the other side of how the inability to recruit and retain police officers can affect a city, and how crime

0: in itself affects the peace of mind that residents have where they live and where they work. So that's why I decided to run. I knew that the DA's office was broken. It was ineffective. There wasn't enough training or support or resources for the young lawyers that are there, smart, motivated people that just don't have anything behind them to do the work. And I believe that with a little bit of change, a little bit of creativity, a little bit of asking the hard questions and doing the hard thing, we can convert more arrests into convictions.
1: And yet, Charlie Baker and Karen Polito, and Karen Polito actually now lives in Bristol County. She's moved from Worcester. She and Charlie Baker are holding a fundraiser for your Democrat opponent, who's just a typical state house ham and egg legislator.
0: So I think you just gave the reason. He is a typical ham and egg legislator. So this is the political machine. This is politics as usual. This is folks doing what they've done in the same way, expecting somehow, you know, some sort of better result. And of course, it never changes. It gets worse and worse. Massachusetts becomes less affordable, less safe, less, you know, all the things that we want it to be. It's just going in the wrong direction. And I think the reason for that is this sort of thing. The political machine, which is completely self-serving, I think the politicians that we're dealing with here have no real interest in making the lives of ordinary people better. They have really an interest in their own careers, their own hopes and dreams, and that's fine, but you can't do it at the expense of the taxpayers or the residents. The only reason I want to do this is to help the people.
1: Have you talked to, Karen Polito, she's kind of your neighbor. Have you talked to Polito or Charlie Baker about why they did this?
0: I haven't. I'm sure they have their reasons, and I would imagine those reasons are political, like everything else in that realm. My choice here in this race is to not be the political candidate. I want to be the candidate who has the support of ordinary people who are just trying to live their lives, put food on the table, protect and raise their kids. And so I guess I could certainly engage with former Governor Baker and former Lieutenant Governor Polito, but I think at this point, the move to support my opponent, knowing that, a lot of people say, he's not a bad guy, he's not a good guy, he's just kind of a guy. And I think 15 years in the legislature will do that. It's really hard to pinpoint what he stands for. I sure don't know, and I've actually known the guy for a long time. I think, all you got to do is spend, a minute, either on my webpage or on my, social media, what I stand for. And that's, the fundamental Republican ideals of individual freedom, limited government, and the right of the individual to rise up based upon their own merit. And then on a more, pointed, level for the DA's race, I stand for safety. I stand for, allowing people that peace of mind where they live and work.
1: We're talking to Seth Aitken. How can people get involved with your campaign or check out who you are, Seth?
0: Sure. So Aitken, A-I-T-T as in tango, K-E-N, number 4DA, so Aitken4DA.com. That's also how you find me on Facebook and Instagram. We're putting out all sorts of videos, little slice-of-life things from who I am personally. Married for 27 years to the love of my life. I have three sons, and I talk a lot about that. I talk a lot about how I want to improve the DA's office. I talk a lot about crime, about mental health, and how I don't think that apologizing to the criminal is the right way to go. But that seems to be how our legislature and our governor want to go, and we got to stop that. We got to stand against it. So if you go to Aitken4DA.com or look for that on Facebook or Instagram, you'll be able to see what I'm doing. You'll be able to get involved, and I would love that, because the grassroots movement that my campaign is, I think, is exactly why this endorsement and this fundraiser for my opponent is happening. When I was an Army officer, the only time you bring in close air support, the only time you call in artillery, is when you're a little bit worried about what's in front of you, and that's what I think my opponent is thinking. He's looking at this going, geez, I thought I was entitled to just walk into this position. Yeah. And wait a minute, there's a serious candidate who's actually out there every single day meeting people, talking to people, and changing people's minds based upon who he is, not based upon who he knows or his last name or the letter next to his name on the ballot.
1: And you know, it's really ironic too that they're holding this time at the Lenox Hotel, which is where they always had their times when they were in power, and they were trying to supposedly reinvigorate the Republican Party. And you know the way it is, the Republicans are always bemoaning the fact that they can't find good candidates to run for the non-statewide offices. And here you are, and the last two statewide office holders for the Republican Party endorsed the Democrat.
0: You know what? I'm not bothered by it, and I don't feel victimized by it. That's the language of Democrats. I think it's a compliment. When you got to go to these lengths to try to add some energy and interest to the guy I'm running against, it says a lot about who he is and what his campaign's about. For me, I'm just going to run my campaign. I got to say, down here in Bristol County, it's not just me. We've got a full slate of Republican candidates who are smart, who are motivated, who are out there every day, and really care deeply about the people of Bristol County. I think we can change some things in this election. I really do.
1: There's only one Republican district attorney in Massachusetts, and it's Tim Cruz in Plymouth County. And he's the guy who's fighting the mass parole board, which is letting out all of these quote unquote emerging adults as murderers. He's the one who's trying to, you know, go after some of these people that were living, the illegal aliens who were living in the flop houses. I mean, he's really the best district attorney in the state. There's no question about it. And it would really be nice if Tim Cruz wasn't fighting all these battles all by himself, year after year.
0: And that's exactly what he's been doing. He is fearless. He's smart. He's incredibly effective. And, I think we can do that in Bristol County. I think we can do the right thing in the right way and really get results that support police and protect residents.
1: All right. Well, I'm disappointed, as to use one of Charlie Baker's favorite words, that he would do something like this. But I'm not surprised, and I don't think you are either. But if people want to get involved with your campaign, tell them where to go again, Seth.
0: Yeah, just check out Aiken4DA. My last name is A-I-T, T as in Tango, K-E-N, number 4DA. And so that's Aiken4DA.com. And reach out. Would love to hear from you. Would love to hear what's on your mind, how we can make Bristol County safer and stronger, because that's the only reason I'm doing this. Would love to hear from you.
1: You know, a couple of people are running as independents who might be running as Republicans and other candidates, but they've decided to run. They've decided to run as independents against the Democrat establishment. Do you ever think maybe that's the way you should have gone?
0: Never. I've been a Republican. I mean, I've been registered as an independent most of my life because, as a government, whether it's employee or as a soldier, I felt like it was important not to be seen as picking a side. I wanted to represent everybody. But my ideals and my beliefs have been Republican since Ronald Reagan. I was in kindergarten. It changed everything for me, and I've never looked back.
1: All right. Seth Aiken, Republican candidate for District Attorney of Bristol County. It's an open seat, and Bristol is starting to turn a little bit pink, shading red, especially in Fall River. And I hope you got a shot, Seth. And we'll be talking to you again before the election. Thanks for being with us.
0: I appreciate it, Howie. Thank you so much. Take care.
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0: 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And we'll be there from 3 until 6 p.m. Come on down and see the great showroom and see the great work that they can do. And if you book an appointment to have them come out to your house, you can get a free copy of one of my books, either Paperboy or Mass Corruption Volume 1. Or you can buy a book if you want to come out, see the show, say hello. Looking forward to being at Global Marble and Granite tomorrow afternoon from 3 to 6. We were just talking about a Massachusetts medical delivery worker that has been charged with sexually assaulting a disabled woman's home on Sunday when he was making a medical delivery. And we were speculating Quasar Ali, 39. What is his immigration status? We still don't know his immigration status, but I've got a copy of the... Got a report from the docket. Here's a line from the docket that might be a clue. Interpreter present at hearing. He's a delivery driver and he needs an interpreter at his initial court appearance. Does this indicate that he does not speak English very well? How did he get his driver's license? How did he get his CD? Does he have a CDL? I think there are many questions here. And again, this would make another nice Republican ad, wouldn't it? Another newcomer to our land. The people that Mara Healey does not want ICE picking up, and she signed. That's why she signed the, what do they call it? The Safety Act or something like that.
1: The Protect Act.
0: I was going to say the Molest Act. In this case, it's the he took advantage of the Molest Act as opposed to the Protect Act. Got a text from 617. I used to drive for Mike Minogue and his family. Really cool guy in person. He brought land near Gloucester, built a house and farm with his boys, and his wife is an amazing mom. His peers are heart surgeons and engineers. He worked long hours to build up his business in Danvers. The device he made saves people while they're having a heart attack. Its success rate is incredible. Never thought he would run for public office, but he has my vote. He's one of the few good guys left. That's from John, formerly from The Hunt. So we'll be covering more of this as we go along as the primary nears. It's September 1st. That's what, 25, 26 days away now. 844-500-4242. We have time for one or two more cuts here. This was Fox and Friends was talking about Francesca Hong and about how she's complaining that the proximity to whiteness with her son who's half white, and the hosts including Lawrence Jones were really going off on her crazy statements. Cut 5.
2: She's so bonkers, she's even like going after her own child, being embarrassed herself over her proximity to whiteness because she had a child with a white dude.
3: My proximity to whiteness continues, right? I'm my son is biracial. He's half white and half Korean. Navigating, what his identity is and how people perceive him is always at the back of my mind.
2: These people are obsessed with race. But that is what you call a racist.
4: It makes no sense. Proximity. You slept with the guy. I mean, think of all of these candidates, all these candidates that speak so much about the race. Racism and Kamala Harris. Marries her white guy. All of them are married to white people. And they talk about white privilege and how it's oppressive to everyone. And meanwhile, they all marry them. And I just don't think you should believe them. I mean, come on. It doesn't get any closer. They're sleeping with the guy. Proximity. Like, come on.
5: They were very close.
4: Right.
0: What about Michelle Wu? She's married to a...

white guy, and she wouldn't let him come to her Christmas party at the Parkman house. Right? Proximity to Christmas. She's not dreaming of a white Christmas, is she? I'm Howie Carr.

0: 2 to 3 hour this hour, and then I'll be on from 3 to 6. So come on down and check out the great stuff they have at Global Marble and Granite. If you make an appointment for your house or your business or apartment, you can get a free copy of one of my books, Mass Corruption Volume 1 or Paperboy. So we look forward to seeing everybody down there tomorrow. It's going to be another nice day. The weather is fantastic down here on the Cape. It was a beautiful evening last night for National Oyster Day at Moby Dick's, just in case you were wondering. I had some delicious fried oysters and some fish and some ice cream. It's a great place. 844-500-4242. I want to start off today talking about an ad. You know, we're now less than 4 weeks from the Massachusetts primary on September the 1st. So the candidates, not that there are that many contested races, but there are a few. And one of them is for the U.S. Senate on the Democrat side. The Republican candidate is going to be John Deaton. And this is for the seat that's been held for the last few years by Ed Markey, also known as Mr. Frosty. 80 years young. He's running against Seth Moulton, who's kind of an unlikable John Kerry. I don't know how else to put it. It's a, you know, it's like the Iran-Iraq war. Isn't there some way they could both lose? But, there is an amazing ad on TV, and the reason it's amazing is not because it's, you know, fantastically, you know, original or well-shot or AI or anything like that. It's just, you see it and you say, did Ed Markey pay for this ad? Because it's an Ed Markey ad. Or is this an ad for Seth Moulton? Because I think that after you see this ad, you are more likely to vote for Seth Moulton, as insufferable as he is, than for Ed Markey. Let's listen to the ad.
1: Ed Markey is not now and never has been for sale.
2: Bosses, billionaires, no one tells me where to stand.
3: When it comes to big banks and corporations driving up costs, Ed Markey doesn't back down.
4: When the rules aren't working, we change them to protect the vulnerable, fight for Medicare for All, and abolish ICE. That's Ed.
2: I've been standing up to the bosses for a long time, so I know. No one gives it to you. We have to fight for it. I'm Ed Markey. I approve this message.
0: And every time Seth Moulton sees that, he goes, yes, yes. My question is, do you find yourself more or less likely to vote for somebody who's endorsed by, well, Elizabeth Warren, the fake Indian, Bernie Sanders, blah, blah, blah, blah, blah, blah, who's trying to run Democrats out of the Democrat Party when he's been an independent all these years? I've never figured that one out. You can get out of the Democrat Party if you don't like it, Fetterman. Wait a second. I thought you were an independent. I thought you've been an independent all these years, even though you ran as a Democrat. It's something. So you have Ed Markey says he's not for sale. This is the guy, the first vote. He spent 40 years trying to get to the U.S. Senate. He goes, and there's a tough vote on Syria, whether to authorize military action against Syria when the Alawites, the Iranians, were still running the place. And he voted present. Present. And then he introduced the Green New Deal. Remember that? He introduced that with AOC. And so it was so stupid and so ridiculous and so ludicrous that Mitch McConnell said, let's bring it to a vote and see how everybody votes on it. All these Democrats to ban cows because of their flatulence, just for instance, and doing away with internal combustion engines, automobiles, by, I don't know, 2035. And when Markey's own bill that he had introduced, legislation, was brought to the floor of the House for a vote, he voted present. But he's not for sale. He's not for sale. You can tell Ed Markey where to stand, but you can't tell him tell him where to sit, or whatever that was. It's basically a remake of his first ad when he was running for Congress back 50 years ago, a half century ago. He's using the same ad. And how about Elizabeth Warren? Elizabeth Warren, why doesn't she just say, I'm for Ed Markey. I'm on the warpath to keep him in the Senate. If you vote for Ed Markey, you'll be sending smoke signals to the great white father in Washington, D.C., known as Donald Trump. And Bernie Sanders? This is like the grumpy old Solons. Ed Markey just turned 80 years old. Bernie Sanders next month is going to turn 85 years old. Elizabeth Warren is 77 years old. And then you have Ayanna Pressley. She's a spring chicken at the age of 52. And I like the way she's talking about protecting the vulnerable. Did you get that? Protecting the vulnerable. She's married to a drug kingpin who did 10 years in prison for selling drugs to the vulnerable. Her drug kingpin jailbird husband, who's now an empowerment consultant, owns a bunch of real estate, including a mansion on Martha's Vineyard, one of the most lily-white, exclusive, elitist resorts in the country. They owned nothing when she was elected to Congress 8 years ago. Now they're worth 10, 20, 30 million bucks. And one of the places they own is in Mattapan, and a young girl, 18, 19 years old, was just found shot to death in Ayanna Pressley's husband's apartment. Was she vulnerable? This poor 18, 19 year old girl. You see her picture out on the sidewalk, you know, where they've got a shrine up for her. What did Ayanna Pressley and her empowerment consultant jailbird husband do for that vulnerable person? Vulnerable person. And Ed Markey, you know, I like to, he's talking about, you can't tell him where to stand. You look at this ad, and every shot of him is above the waist. You know, if you want a dynamic picture, a campaign picture, you have a candidate who's on the move. You have like a wide shot picture of him walking, you know, just even if it's just for a few seconds, he's walking. But you can't have a picture of Ed Markey walking because he's 80 years old. If you've ever seen pictures of him, I mean, they like to discourage the regime-controlled media from taking pictures of him walking because he resembles the younger brother of Joe Biden. He's doddering around. He can barely remain vertical. He's wearing the old man shoes like Biden used to wear to prevent himself from falling down. Now he's telling them they can't tell me where to stand. You, Mr. Frosty, you can barely stand up. They don't have to tell you where to stand. You can't stand, and we can't stand you. Good Lord. And he's not for sale. He's not for sale. You know what? If he's not for sale, the only reason he's not for sale is because he's so dumb you can just buy him, or you can just go boo, and he'll recoil and say, I'm not going to do what you told me to do. So this is the craziest ad. So 508 says, whatever happened to don't trust anyone over 30? I mean, this again. An 85-year-old, a 77-year-old, and a 52-year-old are campaigning for an 80-year-old. Well, you know what they used to say? They used to say when Ed Markey was running, give a young man a chance. Now they say, there is no substitute for experience. But in Ed Markey's case, anything is a substitute for Ed Markey because he hasn't learned a damn thing in all these 50 plus years in politics. He's fighting for you. I don't know who the hell you are, but you know, he doesn't know who you are either. 844-500-4242. Someone says Ed Markey was originally endorsed by Sam Adams. I'm not sure. He's not quite that old. He may have been endorsed by John Quincy Adams, though. 844-500-4242. 844-500-4242. I'm Howie Carr.
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0: 7578. Your move starts with Magnum. This is their logo. I'm wearing it on my shirt today on the Rumble Cam. Jared, what's the poll question? What are the results thus far?
1: Today's poll question, which you can vote in at HowieCarshow.com, is which of Ed Markey's three TV supporters makes you more likely to vote for Seth Moulton? Bernie Sanders, Elizabeth Warren, Ayanna Pressley, or I love them all, I'm a Markey voter?
0: That's really a tough one.
1: Would you rather put your hand in a lawnmower or a blast furnace?
0: They're all loathsome, as is their pal, you know. I'm going to vote for Elizabeth Warren.
1: Elizabeth Warren is at 33%. That is in second place. First place goes to Ayanna Pressley.
2: Ayanna Pressley.
1: At 44%, 14% for Bernie Sanders, 8% say I love them all, I'm a Markey voter.
0: You know, I know that that this is kind of a different race because they're two heterosexual white guys who are nominal Christians and are married to wives, and you know, so they're not normal of the new. They're not the new normal Democrat candidate. So there's less interest in this race nationally than other races. But still, I mean, having that many old people and that many, you know, undistinguished old people together promoting more of the same. I don't think it's a good look. I just don't think. I think it's going to help Moulton.
1: Ed Markey is fighting for you. He's also fighting joint pain.
0: Yeah, among other things. 844-500-4242. I say go with Fast Eddie. Maybe we get a Republican governor, then at least we get a Scott Brown type if Eddie goes down. Yeah, I know. We had this debate yesterday, but on the other hand, if Moulton gets in, he'll be in for 40 or 50 years like Markey, and that'll stop any of the crazy women like Michelle Wu, Mara Healey, Andrea Campbell, Ayanna Pressley from getting in. At least they'll stop them for a little while. So maybe it's better to vote for Moulton to get him in there. 844-500-4242. Another texter says, all the people who used to say don't trust anyone over the age of 30 are now over 80 themselves. Yeah, I think that's a good point. Limerick guy says Mr. Frosty looks like one of his fudge sickles that got left out in the sun. Well, the thing is, a fudge sickle would be a little dark. He looks more like one of his cream sickles that was left out in the sun. And he's just kind of melted. And again, if you haven't seen that ad, and we're going to put it out on Instagram, but it's all over the TV if you still watch broadcast TV. Just check out the fact that you never see his legs or his feet. And it's because he walks very, very unsteadily. 844-500-4242, 844-500-4242. So this is, and another guy that's probably for Ed Markey is Chuck Schumer. And, you know, Chuck Schumer's been having a lot of problems with names and, he's confusing President Trump and President Bush, and he confuses countries now, and he confuses erection and election. So yesterday he was trying to take a question from Manu Raju of CNN. Cut to.
3: Take Michigan, and we're going to win back the Senate.
4: Leader Schumer.
3: Yes. Quiet. You can't yell that loud. You're yelling even yeller than you used to.
0: You're yelling even louder than you used to. You're what? We didn't get that cut. He at one point he calls Manuj. I'll take a question from you. 844-500-4242. It's really entertaining. It's just a great theater to watch these Democrats eating each other alive. They are just really going after one another here. And we've got some great cuts from some of the defeated candidates. They're so angry. You know, a couple of Indian candidates lost, and they're really angry about losing. One Indian candidate running in Seattle says that the race is about representing the people of Seattle and the people of Palestine. Really? I was not familiar with that as being one of the issues. And she said that the Democrat incumbent in the race is a general in the oppressor's army. They really are going French Revolution. This is all, they're all members. They shouldn't call themselves the Democrat Socialists of America. They should call themselves the Committee. What did they call themselves? The French Revolution, the Committee on Public Safety or for Public Safety. This is what they're becoming. 844-500-4242. We'll have a lot of cuts when we come back. And we've got a lot planned today. 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It's a text from Sean Good and Michael Proctor and so much more. I'm Howie Carr.
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13: 844-500-4242. PJ, you're next with Howie Carr. Go ahead, PJ.
14: Howie, thank you. I appreciate your show big time. It's the only news I get that's correct in this area, which I like, really appreciate what you do for us. But Howie, the question I had is, have you ever had Howie Deaton on your show? Is the first question. And the
13: yes.
14: Other question is, We got two guys running for governor, but they're going to roll each other out of it, and it's going to benefit Mara Healey, no? Those two,
13: yeah, I think I, you know,
14: beat her ass, you know?
13: The answer to the first question is, yes, I have had Deaton on a few times, and he hasn't got an opponent, so we're going to wait till after the primary to spend more time with him. And you're right, I mean, the two Republican candidates are spending a lot of money to beat each other up. And when they, you know, I wish they could have gotten together to join forces against Mara Healey, because I think she's vulnerable. But you know, they need to be concentrating on her. I mean, she's got all these problems, all these scandals, the food stamps, the Springfield courthouse, you know, all the illegal alien crimes, just crime in general, is out of control, and this one-party state is just not working out. And they're not spending any time really attacking her. They're going after each other. It's unfortunate, isn't it?
14: Yes, it is. It's real bad. She's destroying the state.
13: Yeah,
14: destroying
13: she
14: the
13: is.
14: State.
13: She is.
14: She isn't even from the state. That's what bothers me the most.
13: I know she's from Maryland. I mean. That's the other thing about that Markey ad. You know, Markey is endorsed by a guy from Brooklyn and Vermont, a fake Indian from Oklahoma, and Ayanna Pressley, who's from Chicago. I mean, can he find anyone from Massachusetts who's for him?
14: Somebody over on Dudley Street that could beat her ass. We need people to beat these people. They're no good.
13: I know, but I don't know who you're gonna get to beat him in that district. That when she ran against Capuano, she got more votes from white people than she did from black people. The black people knew she was a phony, but the white liberals on Brattle Street just swooned over her because she's from Chicago. Her husband's a drug dealer. It's pitiful who these white liberals vote for. The worse they are, the more likely they are to vote for him. 508, what a surprise the mass GOP is bleeping up. I know. What are you going to do? But it is, I mean, we got to mention it because it's happening again. It's the shootout in the lifeboat. It never ends. Dan, you're next with Howie Carr. Go ahead, Dan.
15: Hey Howie, I do a little bit of lobbying for a nonprofit group. I'm down in D.C. end of May, and I'm running from the Longworth Building over to the Hart Building, right? And ever

0: blockade on January 6th, it's very difficult to get back and forth because you can't run through the Capitol. So I'm running around. I get onto Constitution. I have 15 minutes to make it from one place to the other because I had a meeting with Rick Scott. And I pass this old guy walking up the street. I turn and I look at him and I go, "Senator Martin?" And he goes, "Yes." And I was a little nervous because, yeah, honestly, when I was passing him, I'm like, "Oh, it's an old guy, you know, make sure he's okay." And he turned and he said to him, "In 1974, you knocked on my door in Arlington, Massachusetts. I'll never forget it. I was a 9-year-old kid. You said you were going to knock on every door in the district." And I said, "You did?" And he said, "Yes." And I said, "That was hard work." And he said, "Yes, yes." And I said, "And you haven't done anything since." And he just looked at me. Now he was a deadpan stare. And I said, "Well, you got one thing going for you. You're better than most." And he said, "Yes." But dead serious. He did not know how to respond to that. But it was true.
1: Yeah. I haven't seen him in years. The last time I saw him, there used to be this place called Video Link. Maybe it's still around. It's before Zoom and that kind of thing where you could just do a live shot on a network with your computer. You used to have to go to Video Link, and they had a place in Watertown, and later on they moved to West Newton. But this was so long ago. This must have been 20 years ago. They were still in Watertown. And so I walked in there for a shot, and on Fox or something. And I walk in the door, and I saw? I saw Ed Markey. And I used to know Ed Markey back in the 70s, you know? I mean, we're all dating ourselves. If you say, "I remember Ed Markey," you got to be at least 55, 60 years old, right? Nobody else knows the guy. Nobody's seen him except on TV and just said, "How is he still alive?" But anyway, so I see him. And this is 25, 30, maybe 30 years, not 25 years ago. And I looked at him and I said, "I got to be hallucinating." I did a double take. I said, "I must be hallucinating. This is like an acid flashback. You know how I know it? I see Ed Markey and I know I'm in Massachusetts. It can't be true." And he kind of gave me a dirty look. You know, he didn't think it was a real funny joke. You know, when he got, I think I've told this story before on the air, when he was running for the Senate in 1984, and then he realized he was going to lose, and if he lost his seat in Congress, he was going to have to go back to Mr. Frosty Truck. So he pulled out at the last minute. He came over to Channel 7 where I was working to do the interview and say he was going to run for his old congressional seat. He finally got elected when there was an open seat, and he didn't have to give it up, just like he got elected to Congress because there was the congressman had died. And so I gave him I had a Ed Markey for Senate brochure, and I said, "Ed, before you leave, I want you to autograph this for me." And at the time, I had the job at Channel 7, and I had a job at Boston Magazine, writing every month. And so Markey, you know, he has to be a good guy because I'm going to be around. He's going to be around. And he says, "Howie," on this thing that says Markey for Senate 84, says, "Howie, someday I hope I can have two jobs like you." Meaning he can run for one job and not have to worry about losing it and not have any jobs whatsoever. That was it, you know? But he, that guy, Dan is right. What has the guy ever done? What has he ever done? Nothing. Nothing. 508 says, "Tell the Bulger breakfast story." Yeah. He used to say, he would show up because he was always afraid that they were going to redistrict him, because Massachusetts is always losing seats. They don't lose them so much anymore because they keep importing all these indigents from the third world. You know, everybody who works for a living leaves, and the state imports all these Haitians and Venezuelans and whatever. And the state becomes poorer and poorer, but we don't lose the seat. But in those days, we would lose a seat every decade when they did a census. And so he was always worried he was going to get redistricted out. So he'd go to Bulger's time, Billy Bulger, because he was the president of the Senate. He controlled the redistricting when it came around time to knock out a congressman. And so one day...

0: one St. Patrick's Day, Ed Markey was making his way to the podium to make a few lame jokes, and Billy Bulger, the Senate President, Whitey Bulger's brother, said, "And here's Ed Markey. To a battle of wits, Markey comes unarmed." And I've used it over and over again because it's so revealing. Another time he was at in Everett, and George Kavarian, the House Speaker, was there. That's why he was there, because Kavarian had his hand in the redistricting. And Ed Markey's trying to make some self-effacing jokes. So he says, "You know, I come here every year to these St. Patrick's Day breakfasts, whether it's in South Boston or in Everett, and everybody just makes jokes about me. And I just want to know, why doesn't anybody like me?" And George Kavarian, you know, he weighed 400 pounds. They used to call him D. Papagino. George Kavarian says, "Why doesn't anyone like you, Ed? Because you're a bodily orifice." Only he didn't say bodily orifice. He said a word that started with A, seven-letter word that started with A. That's Ed Markey. He never got any respect. And you know what? What respect did he deserve? Peggy, you're next with Howie Carr. Go ahead, Peggy.
1: Hi, Howie. You're probably not going to like me very much, but I feel like you're running a very long commercial for Seth Moulton.
0: Do you think I like Seth Moulton, Peggy?
1: Yeah, I hope not.
0: Can you quote me one positive thing I've ever said about Seth Moulton?
1: Well, no, but you're so anti-Markey today that you're like pushing Seth Moulton. I mean, you know.
0: I'm amused by Markey's ad.
1: Anything?
0: Aren't you amused by Markey's ad, where he's pushing out all these?
1: Anything though?
0: He's
1: so
0: never done
1: go
0: anything.
1: Back in there and do nothing. Who cares?
0: I don't know. I mean, if I still was registered in Massachusetts, I'd definitely be voting for Deaton. I mean, Deaton at least is not afraid of his shadow. Both of those guys are afraid of their shadow. So who are you voting for, Peggy? Are you voting Democrat in the Democrat primary?
1: I'm a Republican, but I'm probably going to vote for Markey in the primary to keep Seth Moulton and let him go back to Marblehead or wherever he's from and shut up. I can't stand him. I do not want him in the Senate. Oh, my God.
0: Well, let me ask you the same question I asked the guy the other day. If Markey gets back in there, he's probably not going to last forever. This is definitely his last term, even if he lives to be 86. So then you're going to have, he'll be replaced by Mara Healey, Michelle Wu, Ayanna Pressley. Would you prefer any of them?
1: I would probably put Ayanna in there. Mara will probably put Ayanna in there. I don't know. And maybe he'll live longer than you think.
0: Yeah, but even if he lives the whole 6 years, there's no way he can run again. He's already said he wasn't going to run, but that was kind of a moot point. I mean, no one was expecting him to run again. He can barely walk now. How's he going to be walking in? He says, "They don't tell me where to stand." I guarantee you he won't be standing in 6 years, even if his already below average brain hasn't, atrophied even more than it has already. Thanks for the call there, Peggy. 508 says, "Eddie's comb over goes back to the bicentennial." It's a longer comb over than it was on America's 200th anniversary. Now America's 250 years old, and his comb over is much, much longer. 844-500-4242. I'm Howie Carr.
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0: Howie Carr is back.
1: So there's a report that Mitch McConnell has been, speaking of expiring senators in their 80s, Mitch McConnell, who's not running for re-election in Kentucky, has been released from rehab and is going to be sent home. I don't know if he's going to be sent home to Kentucky or just sent home to the Beltway. He's like Markey. His real home is in the Beltway. And he has more of a home in than Kentucky, I think, than Markey does, but still, there, he's

0: He's a beltway creature, beltway bandito. David, you're next with Howie Carr. Go ahead, David. You there, David? All right, 844-500-4242. I think my all-time favorite Markey cut, though, is when he congratulated the Boston Patriots on winning the Super Bowl in 2017. I mean, you know, the Kellys thing, not knowing that there was a Kellys in Natick. I mean, that's kind of a local thing for Metro West, but I mean, I mean, it wasn't as there it is.
1: American history was made last night. The Boston Patriots won the Super Bowl.
0: They became the New England Patriots, I believe, in 1970 or 71, and it was news to him. It was news to him. He did not know. Just like he didn't know there was a Kellys in Natick, even though it had been open for 10 years in his district. He made a big deal out of it when the Ted Williams Tunnel opened up. But he is the man that time forgot, and he's probably still a slight favorite. But you know, if I were Moulton, I'd try to get him in more debates. I think that we've had our last debate. 844-500-4242. I want to play this cut from this is a bunch of leftists were trying to. Well, we'll take some more calls here if we got some people want to talk about Markey. Billy, you're next with Howie Carr. Go ahead, Billy.
2: Thank you, Howie. Howie, so being a doctor, right? So they cut you off at a certain age. I think it's like 70 years old, and a certain age of driving license. You take another test if you're capable. What makes these politicians so brilliant minds that they're 80, 90 years old and they're still in Senate or Congress? Because they do nothing.
0: Well, but you just described their defense. I mean, so why should Ed Markey or Mitch McConnell or, before she died, Dianne Feinstein, why should they give it if they do nothing? I agree, they do nothing. So what's the point if they're in a retirement home in Malden, Massachusetts, or San Francisco, California, or Lexington, Kentucky, or on Capitol Hill in D.C.?
2: I agree.
0: You're right, though, Billy. You know, a lot of times, you know, doctors, like dentists, for example, a dentist gets to be like, I don't know, 65, 70 years old, and he has a choice to sell his practice or to stay or to continue practicing because he thinks he's doing a good job. But once your hand starts to shake a little bit, you know, you're going to lose the resale value of the practice. So you have to get out early. And lawyer, big law firms, they make people get out at a fairly young age, 62 or 65. There aren't any, you know, you can have your own, individual practice. But if you're in a big white shoe law firm, they're gonna force you out at 62 or 65 because they don't want you to be that old. But Markey and the fake Indian and Bernie Sanders and all the rest, they keep going forever. I'm Howie Carr.

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1: From ABC News, I'm Mike Dubusky. The one-time tropical storm Lala has now been upgraded to a hurricane. ABC's Melissa Adan is in Hilo, Hawaii, where preparations are underway.
2: Residents here are stocking up. We're seeing them getting generators to bottled water. We see it flying off the shelves. They're also filling up sandbags to protect from flooding. And Lala is expected to bring up to 15-foot waves in some spots. Now, swells ahead of the storm already have lifeguards busy. They made over 100 rescues.
1: Governor Josh Green has also signed an emergency proclamation for the state. And it's not just Hawaii that's being hit with severe rain. In Indiana, six people have now died as a result of dangerous storms there. At least 150,000 people are without power, according to state officials.
3: The days-long storm bringing more than 10 inches to some areas.
4: We're just trying to save what we can right now.
3: This neighborhood near the White River evacuating. The river expected to crest today. Already, it's just shy of 25 feet, breaking a record set during the Great Flood of 1913.
1: ABC News meteorologist Samara Theodore. The acting secretary of the Navy is now responding to complaints about conditions on the USS Abraham Lincoln, which has spent 9 months in service in the Middle East as the war with Iran drags on. More from ABC News national correspondent Stephen Portnoy in Washington.
5: Acting Navy Secretary Hung Cao says in a statement that there have been a small number of cases where service members on board the carrier have sought mental health treatment. His statement also acknowledges supply challenges on the USS Abraham Lincoln, which began its deployment last fall and has only pulled into port twice since then. The acting Navy Secretary says in his statement that deployments are hard and war is hell.
1: Officials say a relief carrier is now 2 weeks away. And the Democratic National Convention Committee has reorganized its slate of primary elections ahead of the 2028 presidential election. South Carolina and Nevada now lead. 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
1: An ICE protester in New York says she's filing a lawsuit against the Department of Homeland Security after she was maced by agents. Linda Wolf telling WABC-TV she was at a protest in Manhattan when the incident happened. She also says it happened so fast and that she got acute laryngitis from the mace.
8: They maced me, but I was so high on adrenaline that I just kept going.
1: Homeland Security claims protesters were impeding their work. Travel experts say if you're planning vacation this fall, now is the time to book. ABC News transportation reporter Clara McMichael has more.
9: The momentum for Mexico especially is carrying over this fall. People love their time there. They want to go back, or they've heard from their friends. They want to get on board. Kayak is tracking searches there. They're up 45% for this fall compared to the summer. And airfare, you know, overall it's up year over year about 9%. But for Mexico, that's about 5%.
1: And a stolen Picasso has been found after a routine cleaning.
10: Bill DeLinde thought the Picasso print that was stolen from his Milwaukee gallery in 2018 was gone forever. But police called last week and said a landlord found something while cleaning out a vacant apartment. DeLinde immediately recognized the stolen Torero etching, one of 30 known to exist, signed by Picasso. The etching was valued at between $35,000 and $50,000.
1: ABC's Chuck Sievertson, local authorities say the theft is under investigation. Mike Dubusky, ABC News.
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22: 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I'm looking at the Fox News Channel headlines. Plattner's replacement sets internet ablaze over report he fathered kids with relative. That's slightly misleading, isn't it? Come on. It's
23: you know who he took to the prom? His cousin.
22: She is his partner, after all, and she is his second cousin, not his first cousin. And apparently, in some states, you can marry your first cousin, and they, I guess, it's looked at as somewhat negatively, but it's allowed. No one has stopped it. No one has outlawed it, so to speak. 844-500-4242. 617 says, what is more offensive, Trump, who saved America from the abyss and named some building after himself, or my beloved alma mater naming a science center commemorating the world's largest sphincter? A fellow alumnus, I might add, class of 62, 617. Yeah, I agree. I mean, how can you rename Yawkey Way in Boston in just a fit of Uber DEI PC wokeness? Tom Yawkey did a lot of charitable good. He was a philanthropist. You know, he had his problems like everybody, but he was a philanthropist. He did more, much more good than harm. You can't say that about Fauci. And Yawkey paid for all of his own stuff. Fauci just got this as like a handout because he got Holy Cross some good publicity, or they thought, for a while. Now it's not good publicity. 844-500-4242. Time now for the Chump Line.

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4: Dr. Jill Biden, Dr. Rachel Levine, Dr. Anthony Fauci. Name a hack, a quack, and a megalomaniac.
1: Wow, this is an excellent chump line for a summer Friday afternoon.
2: You know, I read the transcript to Dr. Fauci's Senate hearing, and the word fifth was on there so much, I thought I was probably reading Kamala Harris's shopping list.
1: She just moved into a new palatial mansion in L.A., $8 million, even in the depressed real estate market in the City of Angels. Well, you'd be shocked to learn that it's in a lily white neighborhood.
5: Troy Jackson, are you married? No. And why is that? Because.
1: This is providing more material than I thought it would.
6: Spain, Morocco's new open-air toilet.
1: Yeah. Isn't it great? What a celebration of diversity in Spain. It's wonderful. They're saying, this is why our ancestors threw them out in 1492.
7: Welcome to Maine, where Democrats take craziness and embarrassment to all new heights. Maine, the state where we have small family reunions.
1: Maine is trying to outdo Minnesota for embarrassing itself right now with Democrats. But I think Minnesota's still ahead in the fraud department, but it is a somewhat larger state. So they have more opportunities to steal money, and they have more Somalis than Maine does.
4: Dr. Fauci, if you were such a star athlete, why do you throw like a girl?
8: On the advice of counsel, I respectfully decline to answer based upon my rights under the Fifth Amendment.
1: That was one of the great tweets of the week when Trump sent that out and said the guy claimed to be such a great athlete, and look what he did when he had to throw out the first pitch. And I know I take a lot of crap for throwing out the first pitch at Hadlock Field in Portland, but I got it across the plate. It was fluttering in there, I admit it, but I didn't throw it to the backstop.
9: So if Troy Jackson won the gubernatorial election in Maine, would that make his partner the First Lady of Maine or the second cousin?
1: Both! Both! You see the meme on the, they had a picture of Susan Collins looking disgusted, and it said this was what her face was when he said I'm bringing my cousin and my wife, and there was only one person.
10: 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Thank you for calling Howie Carr, you chump.
1: That's it for the Chump Line today. 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
1: 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He threw it to the dugout. 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
1: 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Jared, what's the poll question? What are the results thus far?
2: Today's poll question, which you can vote in at HowieCarshow.com, is who's most likely responsible for recent cyber attacks on Minnesota water systems? Iranian terrorists, grossly incompetent Minnesota, or don't know?
1: Grossly incompetent Minnesota.
2: 76% of the audience says grossly incompetent Minnesota. 14% for the Iranian terrorists. 10% say don't know.
1: 781 says, Fauci threw the baseball so badly because the jab gave him a neurological issue. I think there was more to it than that. This guy who's hassling me about taking the jab says, yeah, you took the jab and then you passed out on the radio. That was the neurovirus. I get that from my grandson. He was like 2 years old at the time. And, When you get older, when you become an adult, especially when you become an older adult, you're not used to these crazy viruses running around in preschools and nurseries and stuff. That's what whacked me out. 844-500-4242. Believe me, if I thought the jab had done that to me, I'd be claiming victimhood status. I would have long since claimed it. All right, we've got a few illegal alien stories here to give you reports on. This is from South Carolina. Cut 12.
3: Out of Greenville County, the Department of Homeland Security confirms immigration officials are asking South Carolina authorities not to release an undocumented immigrant charged in a deadly hit and run. Now, it happened last week on Old Easley Highway. We reported on it right here on Fox Carolina. The sheriff's office says 17-year-old Jose Martinez was riding his skateboard when he was hit and killed. Deputies say that driver Nemesio Aguilar Hernandez left the scene. Aguilar Hernandez is charged with hit and run involving death and driving under suspension. A judge denied his bond. Now DHS says Aguilar Hernandez, a Mexican citizen, has been deported twice before, in 2010, then again in 2012. Again, officials are now asking state authorities not to release him. This is standard for

0: when someone has been arrested and their citizenship is in question.
1: How dare the judge not give him bail just because he's been twice deported and he was involved in a hit and run driving with no driver's license and he kills some kid, a kid named Jose, by the way, and he wanted to join the military after he graduated from high school. But he got killed by a cholo. Cut 13.
2: Fairfax County police say 26-year-old Nahemia Fuentes Benegas stabbed himself during an argument and then left his home on Sutter Lane. During a search in a wooded area, police say he suddenly jumped out of the bushes, grabbed an officer's gun, prompting the officer to open fire while another officer deployed a taser. Police claim this still image right here shows the moment the man reached for that officer's gun. Fuentes Benegas is being held without bond tonight.
1: They get very emotional, don't they, when they're confronted with the prospect of losing their full welfare benefits and having to go back to some third world bleep hole country and work for a living.
3: Everything free in America.
1: It bugs them. Cut 14.
4: Suspected child predator could be thrown out of our country. A man from Naples is behind bars after an online predator investigation led to his arrest in Collier County. Deputies say this man, 39-year-old Jonathan Cordova, used Instagram to target a child and travel to meet her for sex. Cordova's facing multiple felony charges, including lewd battery and traveling to meet a child, and is also being held on an ICE detainer.
1: So if he's being held on an ICE detainer, he's really not from Naples. I was looking back at that story about the Bridgeport cop, in Connecticut, who got killed with his girlfriend on the motorcycle by the illegal alien. And I saw the first story that I printed out about it from the Connecticut Post. A Stamford woman. Cut 11.
5: Houston police have now charged an 18-year-old with murder in a Midtown shooting. He's already facing a separate murder case from a house party in East Harris County.
6: So two deadly shootings, two different victims, one suspect. KPRC 2 News reporter Bryce Newberry is live in the newsroom with what we know tonight and also with what happens next in court. Bryce.
7: Yeah, Stephanie and Keith, these two shootings happened 8 months apart. Tonight, an 18-year-old is accused of killing two different young people under similar circumstances, and records show he has a pattern of allegedly robbing people of their chains at big parties. This is 18-year-old Jefferson Velasquez, first arrested by the Harris County Sheriff's Office in June for allegedly fatally shooting a teenager last August. Now he's been charged with murder in a different Houston police case that happened in Midtown in April. The August 2025 shooting happened at a party with about 200 people, according to Sheriff Ed Gonzalez, on Walding Street in East Harris County. The witnesses, a lot of them underage, left that house party before they could be interviewed. Deputies say 17-year-old Angel Garcia was murdered after being approached by Velasquez and others. Investigators say possibly in a targeted act. That investigation took months, and while Velasquez was free, he's also accused of fatally shooting 27-year-old Noah Ramirez. That shooting happened in late April of this year outside the Diosa nightclub in Midtown, where police say a fight inside led to the shooting. Two other people got hurt that night. On the phone today, Ramirez's father told me his son was not a troublemaker and had goals, saying it's painful and something he'll never know or understand. Tonight, Velasquez is in jail with bonds totaling $800,000, also facing unrelated aggravated robbery charges. He's scheduled to be in court on this new murder charge tomorrow morning. His defense attorney is not commenting on this new case, while records show Velasquez is from El Salvador with an ICE hold.
1: Almost 2 minutes.
8: Yeah, minute 54 seconds into there. Oh, by the way.
1: H6O says, why don't they just say a man from Earth? If they thought they could get away with it, they would. And about the other guy who got tased and shot when he... Cops don't like it when you go for their gun. Go figure. Yeah, exactly.
9: Don't tase me, bro!
1: Only he probably didn't say it in that language. I don't know what you'd say, how you'd say it in Spanish.
8: No me tase, bro.
1: 508, cousin marriage for when you want to save money on the guest list by only inviting one family. Well, it's another way to look at it. There's a lot of there are more jokes here than I thought there were.
8: Bride side or groom side? Yes.
1: And there's more to come. This is just an appetizer, apparently, for the scandals that they're going to be trotting out here in the upcoming weeks. There's 3 months to the election, more than 3 months to the midterms. Hope it works. 844-500-4242. It's almost time for Police Blotter Facts Friday.

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1: All right, guys, coming up on Monday, of course, Dr. John Lappe joins us. Tom Raffio will be in the house as well. And George Hansel will talk about some of the internal politics and new show starting Monday at 12 noon. 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
5: 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Probably don't, but if you do. And at this time, every Friday evening, we read the best entries of the week and the two best entries of the week at a nice prize. What do they get this week,
6: They Taylor? Will get a copy of Mass Corruption Volume 1. Which the sequel is coming out soon, isn't it?
5: It is. It is. I'm not going to hold it up, but it's the volume 2. It's the cover of it, and it looks nice. It looks very nice, Taylor.
6: Well,
5: you did a good job with it.
6: Thank you very much. Happy to do it.
5: It's called Mass Corruption, The Techs and More, The Continuing Scandals of the Karen Reed Frame-Up. Soon will be available for early order.
6: Did you just print the text messages? Because that was enough to fill a book.
5: I boiled them down.
6: Okay.
5: I asked today, I said, how many pages are the texts going to run? I'm thinking like 30 pages
6: of
5: the book.
6: Oh, wow. It's a lot of text messages.
5: Maybe more.
6: Are those just like the chosen few?
5: I chose most of them. 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
5: I am now going to turn it on. And again, I have a special customized version with a sound effect, but I can't guarantee you'll get one of those, but there it is.
6: So these are the runners up. They do not win a prize. This is not really a police blotter.
5: Can you see the flashing?
6: Your head's a blinking like Rudolph's nose.
5: Okay. So go to social media if you can and see my head a blinking.
6: This is not really a police blotter facts story that you'd typically hear, but this is one I thought Howie would enjoy. FBI thought mob rubout was laughing matter. Have you heard about this?
5: No.
6: The December 1985 murder of Paul Castellano and his bodyguard
5: in front of Sparks Steakhouse. It was right across the street from where I stayed at the Democrat convention.
6: Oh, wow.
5: So I knew where it was.
6: It was carried out by a hit team organized by John Gotti, who supplanted Castellano as boss of the Gambino organized crime family. 92, Gotti was convicted of racketeering. Days after the Castellano killing, a memo was sent from New York via the FBI's secure automated message network to Director FBI. The memo appears to have been produced by the New York office's Gambino squad, known internally as C-16. The memo, just released in response to a Freedom of Information request, noted that Castellano and Thomas Bellotti were terminated in a fusillade of assassins' bullets while exiting their vehicle on a crowded midtown Manhattan street. Since Castellano, the memo noted, started work in New York City as a simple butcher, he could, quote, take small comfort in dying on the sidewalk in front of a restaurant, which just this week was voted as New York City's number one steak eatery.
8: Meat conglomerates.
5: It's kind of, that is weak.
6: I mean, they joking about this guy dying and putting in the Yelp review to boot. That's not
5: they
6: bad.
5: Called the squad C-16?
6: Yes.
5: And you know what the explosive was that the FBI gave to Whitey to kill me with?
6: C-4.
5: Four, yeah. So that was four times what they gave.
6: Oh, boy.
5: Me.
6: Well, I thought you would enjoy that story.
5: That,

0: I do. I knowing the steakhouse personally, because it was right across the street from where I stayed. I don't know if it's still there or not. It's on the east side.
1: All right, these are your more typical police blotters. Woman had drugs hidden everywhere all at once, police say.
0: Everywhere?
1: Everywhere. All at once. A woman was arrested for drug trafficking, had fentanyl stashed in her buttocks, vagina, and right breast area when the car she was traveling in was pulled over during a recent late-night traffic stop.
0: The right breast area?
1: The right breast area. Cops in St. Petersburg.
0: That's rather vague description, isn't it?
1: It's specific and vague all at once. Cops in St. Petersburg, Florida, pulled over the vehicle Saturday for a window tint violation and subsequently busted driver Curtell McRae, 46, on a resisting charge. After police directed passenger Yanishi Smith, 26.
0: Curtell and Yanisha. It's a match made in heaven.
1: To step out of the car, they spotted plastic baggies containing a white rock-like substance near the passenger's seat. Referring to the drugs on the passenger side, Curtell McRae, cops say, spontaneously declared, quote, she needs to take responsibility for her stuff. While being escorted to a police van, a baggie with a rock-like substance dropped from Smith's person.
0: I guess they weren't married, so they didn't have the spousal privilege of not testifying.
1: I guess not. Smith reportedly admitted that the baggie fell from her buttocks area. As Smith was being booked into custody, corrections officers recovered a baggie.
0: That's probably more painful to have crack rock cocaine rather than powder.
1: One would imagine. Corrections officers recovered a baggie containing numerous multicolored pills from the defendant's vaginal cavity. Finally, an additional bag of drugs was retrieved from Smith's, again, right breast area. The confiscated items tested.
2: Nationwide can get the breast prices for
1: the confiscated items tested positive for the synthetic opioid fentanyl.
0: Yikes.
1: Kids found in zombie state after munching on mushroom-laced edibles at New Jersey summer camp.
0: Shrooms.
1: Hello, Mata. Hello, Fada. More than a dozen children.
0: I am higher than an adder.
1: More than a dozen kids at a New Jersey summer camp chowed down on suspected mushroom-laced chocolate, sending the group into a zombie-like state and hospitalizing one. Campers aged between 10 and 13 consumed the apparent edibles at the East Orange YMCA Thursday. Is that really a summer
0: camp?
1: Yeah,
0: that's right. That's like suburban. That's like out. That's next door to Newark.
1: You go swimming. Yeah. When I arrived, there were 13 children. They looked like zombies, said Cynthia Cunningham, who raced her 12-year-old child to the hospital. Cunningham's kid was one of the 13 campers who were given the chocolate from another camper at the East Orange YMCA Thursday. Shortly after they ate the suspected laced candy bar, one of the children began to feel ill. Emergency personnel got to the scene and evaluated the group, who were all in stable condition.
0: They looked like zombies. I haven't seen them look this bad since Fauci made them wear masks for 3 years when they were 6 years old.
1: Police, Nemo was found engaging in some lewd, pantless activity.
0: Nemo.
1: Giggity, giggity, giggity, giggity. A Florida tattoo artist is behind bars.
0: That's his name, is Nemo?
1: His name is Nemeth, but he's known as Nemo.
3: Well, actually, that's a common misconception. Clownfish are no funnier than any other fish.
4: Come on, Cloudy.
5: Yeah, do something funny.
1: Yeah. A Florida tattoo artist is behind bars after being allegedly
0: Captain
1: spotted
0: Nemo.
1: Outside an apartment building at 2:30 a.m. with his pants down, inserting a sex toy in his anus. Jonathan Nemeth, 44, was arrested for indecent exposure early yesterday morning, booked into the county jail on the misdemeanor rap. Cops say that a victim took a photo of Nemeth exposing himself in a vulgar manner when confronted.
0: I hadn't thought about it, but you know, the abundance of cell phones, and smartphones, it makes it harder to be a flasher,
1: or easier. It's well, it makes it harder to get away with flashing.
0: Right, exactly, that's the way to put it. Yes,
1: Nemeth is scheduled for an initial court appearance. He was charged earlier this year for exposure of sexual organs, and that case is pending. Known as Nemo. Nemeth's social media pages showcase tattoos he has inked on numerous clients. A father of two young boys, Nemeth was sued last year for divorce by his wife.
0: You know, I have a feeling that alcohol is involved in some of these incidents. And, you know, I would think that you would probably want to avoid a tattooist who drinks a lot.
1: Just avoid tattoos.
0: That's,
1: I take the Trump route on that. No tattoos, no alcohol.

0: alcohol, no cigarettes.
1: I agree.
0: 2 out of 3 ain't bad, though. Franklin city councilor charged with assault, disorderly conduct. Democrats in the news here. A city councilor in Franklin, New Hampshire has been arrested.
1: Isn't that a standing headline?
0: Simple assault.
1: City councilor arrested.
0: State police said Thomas Boyce turned himself in Thursday in connection with an incident at a pizza restaurant in May. Troopers responded to a call on May 7th about an altercation between employees and a customer at JJ's wood-fired pizza restaurant and tavern. In pictures provided by the restaurant,
1: Has he ever been to that Mexican restaurant in Saugus?
0: No, I don't think so. In pictures provided by the restaurant, a customer is seen putting his hands on another man. Boyce was later identified as the customer.
1: Is he a state police officer in Massachusetts?
0: No, he didn't invite this customer back to his house to duke him out in the garage and have him fall on the foundation.
1: I was thinking of the Quincy situation.
0: Oh, okay. Boyce was charged with 2 counts of simple assault and 2 counts of disorderly conduct. He was released on bail and is scheduled to appear in court in October.
1: And he has been named Man of the Year by the New Hampshire Democrat Party.
0: Another Massachusetts story here. That was New Hampshire. We moved south. A Massachusetts state police trooper has been suspended by the Peace Officer Standards and Training Commission after
1: the Post Commission
0: allegedly stealing a bobcat excavator.
1: He stole a bobcat?
0: A bobcat excavator.
1: What, were there no cheetahs there around? Or leopards?
0: Joseph Franklin's suspension was effective July 23rd. He was charged with 2 felonies, larceny over $1,200, and witness intimidation, pleaded not guilty. In May, Palmer, police officer Matthew Clifford and Sergeant Jeremy Haley responded to Franklin's home on Rondeau Road to recover a bobcat excavator that was reported stolen by the Falmouth Police Department. Another Palmer police officer had been working the case already and said that initial information showed the excavator was back in Falmouth but had not been found.
1: Franklin, are there any missing snowblowers around? That's the state police like to steal snowblowers, too, you know.
0: Franklin told police in May he hired people to do work at his property.
1: Golf balls?
0: But they allegedly didn't complete the job. He also said repeatedly that the bobcat was not on his property. Nicholas Costa, the owner of the bobcat, told police he was hired by Franklin to do tree work at his property. Costa was hired in January to remove about 100 trees from the property, according to the
1: 100
0: police. 100
1: trees?
0: 100 trees.
1: Wow. Costa, must have been quite a spread. I know it's in Western Mass, but still.
0: Costa told Franklin he would be charging $10,000 for the job, which they agreed to, and a quarter of the total payment was used as a down payment. Because of a January snowstorm, the work was delayed. The bobcat returned to Falmouth until conditions improved. In March, the pair returned to Franklin's home with the bobcat to complete their tree removal. On April 9th, Franklin told them that the cleanup was small scale and he wouldn't need their help. On April 21st, Costa said he returned to the property to pick up his bobcat, but Franklin told him that someone else had already picked it up, the co-owner. Costa said he reached out to the co-owner to demand that he give the excavator back, but he refused and would not provide a location for the bobcat or a friend, a friend. Costa told the friend of Franklin's he would give him until May 1st to come up with the bobcat or he'd report it stolen. It goes on and on, but basically the state cop held a bobcat excavator hostage and would not give it back to
1: the
0: owner.
1: Call in the SWAT team to negotiate with the state cop who was holding the bobcat hostage, allegedly?
0: They should have brought in a bear cat to retrieve the bobcat.
2: Ha, ha, ha, ha.
1: Officer Mark says, is the right breast area similar to the wooded area?
0: No.
2: Ha, ha, ha, ha.
0: 2 different locations, Officer Mark. We will get to the winners when we come back.
1: Officer Mark also wants to know who's sponsoring the police blotter Liberace coat this weekend.
0: Sponsor to be determined. We'll find that out.
1: All right. 844-500-4242. I'm Howie Carr.
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0: Howie Carr is back.
1: All right. 844-500-4242. Texter says, we've gone from Finding Nemo to Fondling Nemo.
2: Ha, ha, ha, ha.
3: Terrible.
1: All right. Do we have time for a runner-up?
3: No, we don't. We'll get right to the winners. Another Democrat in the news. Woman faces attempted disarming of officer charge after chaotic arrest in Lebanon. This is Vermont. Traffic stop on Saturday evening of a Montpelier, Vermont woman parked in the middle of Mechanic Street escalated into her resisting arrest and attempting to disarm an officer.
1: What is it with these Democrats parking in the middle of the street? It's almost like they're passing out.
3: You're going to love this one. Sheila Healy, 39, no relation to Mara.
1: That was my question.
3: Is facing felony and misdemeanor charges, including attempting to take a firearm from an officer resisting arrest.
1: A lot of that assault. Going around this week, too.
3: Yeah. At around 6:13 p.m., Lebanon police received multiple calls concerning a white Mazda stopped in the middle of Mechanic Street, hazard lights activated. The operator was extending her middle finger out of the window and was yelling.

0: yelling about having a sniper rifle pointed at her. Police attempted to assist, so did other motorists. She resisted. She threatened them with being shot if they approached. Lebanon police responded to the scene. Corporal Dean Bullock exited his cruiser.
1: Was she a member of Hezbollah?
0: No, almost. Healy stepped out of the Mazda with a gas can, requesting help in opening it. The Corporal Bullock asked if she had anything else on her person, and she retreated back into the vehicle, disobeying Bullock's orders not to do so. She started screaming at the top of her lungs, quote, "I am not under arrest." "Yes, you are," Officer Stephen Nix responded. Could say Stevie Nix. Resisting handcuffs, she screamed, "I've never done anything wrong. Please, God, Senator Sanders, help."
2: Senator Sanders.
0: According to filings in Lebanon District Court.
1: What about Senator Welch? What about Governor Scott? Did she ask for their aid?
0: She lists her employer as Vermont U.S. Senator Bernie Sanders and place of employment as his Burlington office. Sheila Healy is a former Bernie Sanders campaign staffer and has not had any former role or voluntary role since the end of the 2020 presidential campaign. She tried getting the gun off of one of the officer's gun belts, reached out with both hands in an attempt to grab his firearm multiple times. She was ultimately arrested.
1: What we need is some common sense gun laws.
0: And our last winner, Bride allegedly used a tampon to set fire to Utah church the day before her wedding.
1: A tampon? She didn't have any matches?
0: Lenita Moreno, 25, has been charged with aggravated arson, retail theft, and providing false information. Fire broke out July 10th, one day before the wedding. Family was preparing to leave. She set the place ablaze.
1: Was she getting married to her second cousin?
0: Using a tampon with the applicator on the floor. When authorities interviewed the family, they learned that Moreno and her future husband had gone into the room shortly before the alarm went off. She'd gotten cold feet, apparently. And then hot feet.
1: So she got cold feet, so she decided to give everybody else a hot foot.
0: Exactly.
3: Ha, ha, ha, ha.
1: Have a good weekend, everybody. I'm Howie Carr.

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6: Hello, folks. I'm Larry Kudlow. This is the Larry Kudlow Show. It's funny. 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Socialism's failed. Communism's failed. And here you got these crazy people. I mean, crazy people. Hassan Piker and El Sayed and AOC and Democratic Socialists of America. We're going to talk about this. We got some great political pundits to talk about it. I'm going to talk about it. By the way, you can live stream us over the internet. 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Name of the show is Kudlow, 4 to 5 p.m. every day, Monday through Friday. Can't make it for some reason, you can just text your favorite 9-year-old, and she'll show you how to DVR the show, and you'll never miss a single thing. So there's just kind of junk. I just want to say junk in the headlines, and I want to probably dispose of this junk. This business of this killer, Luigi Mangione, he's a killer. He was an assassin, and he killed Brian Thompson, the late Brian Thompson, who was the CEO of United Healthcare, biggest healthcare insurance company in the country. And this kid... Look, he's going to get busted. I'm not a lawyer. I understand the double jeopardy, the federal case and the state case. You can't try somebody the same crime. You can't charge him twice. He pled guilty. This is, I guess, clever lawyering on the part of his lawyers. But he will... In all likelihood, I know the crime. The federal crime is not murder.

0: that was thrown out in a court. For some reason, the feds are working on a federal stalking charge. That's what they have come up with, according to the papers. A federal stalking charge. Now, that can also be a stalking and murder charge. But the issue is, in New York State, you can't be tried twice for the same action, the same criminal action. Okay, blah, blah, blah. The federal prosecutors lost their bid for the death penalty. Now, I don't, myself, I would be in favor of the death penalty for a heinous, heinous crime like this. Premeditated, heinous crime. I'm not usually in favor of the death penalty. I prefer it for these things, life imprisonment. But my own personal view is I'd stick them, I'd use it. But it's apparently not going to happen. Why that is, I don't know. I guess the courts, federal court said no. So Alvin Bragg, the Manhattan DA, who has a terrible track record, all he ever did was chase down Donald Trump for no reason at all, harassing Trump. No bail, no jail, letting criminals back on the street. Alvin Bragg's very bad prosecutor, very, very bad. Not stupid, his just philosophy is far left wing. We'll call it woke one, let the criminals out of jail. So he wants to get a piece of the action for Mangione. I don't know if he will or not. Mangione will wind up getting life imprisonment. I think that's really where this is going. Federal prosecutors, state prosecutors, federal judge. I look for him to be in jail for the rest of his life. He's lucky, fortunate that he was not. He didn't hit the death penalty. I wish somebody would be raising that now. Alvin Bragg ought to raise the death penalty, even though he's facing this double jeopardy thing. We'll see. We'll see how it works out. This kid is a killer. He's an assassin. I know some of these crazy kids following him around or talking about him, but he is an assassin. And there's no place for assassins in this great country of ours. No place for assassins. And then you've got the other story. I mean, I got a lot of stories today, but the other story is this woke one and woke two. You know, the Democratic Socialists of America and their fellow travelers, there's a lot of communism in this, by the way, but AOC leading the charge, saying, well, that was just woke one, ha, ha, ha, ha. A lot of amnesia there. But in terms of woke one, which was mostly about racism, DEI, diversity, exclusion, et cetera, open borders, defund the police. Remember this in 2020 and 2021. Defund the police. More recently, defund ICE. And everybody's got to have diversity, equity, and inclusion. And the Biden administration did this, basically. Had an open border. They didn't defund ICE. They didn't refund ICE. They didn't treat the cops well at all. This was Bernie Sanders, who nearly won in 2020. They stopped him in South Carolina, but he won a lot of primaries and really was the backbone of the Biden administration. So now AOC and the others are saying, oh, it was kind of ho, ho, ho, ha, ha, ha. That was just woke one. It's different now. It may be different now. This is perhaps woke two. People are writing about this. Ben Shapiro writing about this on the Daily Wire. I love this. He says, we moved on to woke 2.0. This time, the biggest problem isn't racism, but it's capitalism. Under woke 2.0, free markets created imperialism and colonialism and racism and everything else bad in the world. Under woke 2.0, the coalition is even broader. Bernie Sanders has been swapped out for Hassan Piker, Zoran Mandami, and El Sayed. They peddle old-school Leninism, with some new faces at the front pushing economic grievances and fomenting class warfare. There's terrific. Ben Shapiro, Daily Wire, very smart guy. And the other part is, it's not only that they want to end capitalism and institute a completely state-run economy, which is socialism and communism, but they, woke 2.0 that's being pushed is about hating Jews, hating the state of Israel. That's what it's about. I've never seen such anti-Semitism, outward, open anti-Semitism. Right here in New York City, of course, Mayor Mondami is the biggest anti-Semite in the city. So this combines sort of, if you think about it, this combines communism with, communism, Marxism, the state runs the economy, with some form of radical Islamism, which hates Jewish people and the state of Israel. And it's a lethal, lethal combination. And AOC, who may or may not run for the Senate or President, I don't know, but she laughs this off, but there's a bad case of amnesia. This is what they were talking about in 2020 and 2021 and throughout the Biden administration, and now they're still talking about it, only it's bigger, worse, more poisoned, more anti-Semitism, more hatred for not only Jews and Israel, but for America. Everything wrong is blamed on America. Our system, our Declaration of Independence, our Constitution, they oppose all of this. They want to end the Senate. They want to pack the Supreme Court. They want to change the way we vote for president. Everything is bad. That's woke 2.0. And you see it. They may run around in these elections and talk about affordability, which, of course, is just nonsense. Joe Biden had 9% inflation, 21% for the 4 years he was in office. I mean, completely unaffordable. If you have this tax wealth, tax income, have the government run the economy, you'll have huge inflation, 20, 30, 40%. That's the whole history of socialism and communism. So they use affordability as a smokescreen so they don't have to talk about what they really believe in, which is bringing down American institutions. And yes, defunding the police. And yes, defunding ICE. And yes, open borders. And yes, ending jails. You hear a lot of that. Ending jails, let the criminals out. This is all in the platform of the Democratic Socialists of America. And you got crazy people here. What you can't forget, and this goes back to Mr. Trump, who's fighting this, talking about godless communism. He's fighting it, and he's going to continue to fight it. America first means Americanism first. In other words, we like our institutions. We may not be perfect, but we are free. We will not have the state and its bureaucratic nomenclatura, as in the Soviet Union. We will not have them run the country or the economy or our speech or our rights. We will keep the Constitution, we will keep the Declaration of Independence, because it works very well, better than any other system devised. And these candidates, it's woman Flanagan in Minnesota, and El Sayed in Michigan, and Jackson in Maine, they are going to be in trouble, but the Republicans have to carry the fight. We'll talk about that with our pundits. Mark Thiessen's coming around. David Webb's coming around. But this is woke 2.0. It's worse than woke 1.0. And Mangione, I don't know. I guess he's going to jail for life. Should have used the death penalty, but it got botched. Maybe that's... I'm not always in favor of the death penalty. But in this case, the crime was so heinous, that it deserves the death penalty. Woke 2.0. God bless America. You know that, folks? God bless America. We are all fortunate to be living in this great free country of ours. with its great free institutions and free enterprise economy. Yes, the American dream is alive and well. I'm Kudlow. We'll take a break, and I'll be right back. Go.
1: 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And now, it's time for the Cat's Corner.
2: I want to share with you what keeps me up at 3 o'clock in the morning. Nothing more important than feeling safe for your wife, your kids, and your grandkids. People should be able to ride the subways, the trains, the buses, walk home after work, and not be worried about somebody stabbing them in the back. They should be able to operate their businesses, whether small, medium, or large, without worrying about crime. Whether you're Democrat, Independent, or Republican, it doesn't matter. I looked it up. The principles of the Fifth Amendment and 14th Amendments in the Constitution remind us that justice depends on due process and equal protections for all people under the law. Public safety is the strongest when laws are enforced fairly. No matter what your politics, public safety is always to be a priority. It's part of our Constitution. Let's all have confidence in the United States of America. I'm John Catsimatidis, and that's the Cat's Corner.
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0: So I'm really the anti-woke. I'm pro-free enterprise. I'm pro-capitalism. I'm pro-American freedoms, Declaration of Independence, Constitution. I'm pro-borders. Lock them up. I'm pro-Trump. I know I'm biased. I worked for him in the first term. He is a friend. We talk periodically. But I think he's doing a good job. Nothing in life is perfect. Being president, it's a tough job. But basically, I think he's doing a hell of a good job. Now, I want to make a point here. The president often refers to the stock market, which drives the left-wing journalists crazy. Right? Drives the lefties on Wall Street crazy. But that's one way to judge the health and wealth of the country. How are we doing? Stocks go up when we're doing well. Stocks go down when we're doing poorly. Right now, stocks are setting records. This past week, for example, the S&P 500 index, the broad index, hit another record high. Another record high. And this says that we are profitable, that business is doing well, and when business does well, the workforce does well. They hire, not fire. Wages are going up. Inflation is coming down. Here's a point I want to make about the stock market. The left keeps telling you it's just a couple of people, wealthy people. You know, let's call it the wealthy pied-à-terre crowd in New York City, even though Mondami can't even get that right. He's collapsed there, but we'll talk about that later. So basically, the Gallup poll shows, and this has been pretty steady, 58% or 60% of adults are in the stock market one way or another. These are mostly ordinary working folks. Now, they may not own, they don't own as much as the wealthy do. I understand that. But they are part of it. They have a piece of the rock. And they get wealthier when the stock market goes up. 58% of adults, according to the Gallup poll, that comes to, wait for it, 156 million Americans. All right? 156 million Americans own stock, either through the index funds or ETFs or IRAs or brokerage accounts or bank accounts, or union pension funds. The leadership of the unions may hate Trump, and they may rail against capitalism, they're lefties, but not the rank and file. But nonetheless, the unions own stock a lot. I don't know what the mix is between bonds and stocks in the aggregate for all union pension funds. But even if it, you know, let's say it's 50-50. I don't know that that's the case. But just say 50% equity, 50% bonds. They should have been 80 or 90. But my point is 156 million Americans are recording record increases in the stock market. And that makes them very, very happy. And they don't want to go socialist or communist. They like our free enterprise system, which is led by Mr. Trump right now. They like it very well, as I do. We'll talk more about this 156 million as the show goes on. But I'll tell you something, free market capitalism is working. It's working. And all these crazy ass socialists and communists, never mind. They're a minority of a minority. The system works, and it's the best system in the world. Best system ever devised. I'm Kudlow. We'll be right back.
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0: 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And their Senate candidates also suffering from the same

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2: And worships Mao. Mao say Tang. I haven't seen a good Maoist in years.
3: And I haven't seen that suit in years. There's Mao suit.
2: Yes.
3: We're going to be bringing back the Stalin suit.
2: Yes. Soon, yes. How many people did Mao kill? 50 million people? Or, you know, the Cultural Revolution? Remember that?
3: Yeah. About 60. It was a lot. It was the most murderous regime in the history of the world. But he was a great world leader, according to Hassan Piker. And, you know, the greatest tragedy of the 20th century was the collapse of the Soviet Union. So it's funny. We'll get to the woke ones and woke two stuff in a sec. But let's stay on Hassan Piker for a sec. He's the Nick Fuentes of the left.
2: Oh.
3: I mean, can you imagine if there were a Republican Senate candidate who was out there at a pool party with Nick Fuentes campaigning with this guy? People are treating him like he's a normal person because he's their path to getting the. If there were MAGA Republicans who were doing that with someone like Fuentes, they would be excoriated by the media and by the Democrats for doing so. But Hassan Piker, who, you know, basically says 9/11 was, you know, we brought it on ourselves and all the rest of it. That's perfectly fine. They can just campaign with him and it's okay. We're going to support a candidate who does that. It's the double standard is so, so horrible.
2: My producers, David Webb, I'm coming to you, but, some of the clips from this Piker, Hassan Piker, as Mark just said, America deserved 9/11. He has said he would choose Hamas over Israel. Also, as Mark said, he praised Mao Zedong as one of the world's great leaders. He explicitly describes communism as the end goal, advocated abolishing the real estate market. He has openly praised Hezbollah's flag and defended Hezbollah's militancy. So cops, let's see, he's a vocal advocate of ACAB, all cops are bastards, slogan. Let's see what else I got. He has described the Houthis' attack on the Red Sea shipping as resistance, defender of China's model. Xi Jinping, please take over California. Billionaire should not exist. You know, David Webb, the other thing that's not, which I think characterized woke one, but more woke two, with Mandami in the lead, is this virulent anti-Semitism. Hate the state of Israel, hate Jewish people. And you know, David, historically, that goes hand in hand with socialism and communism, but historically, that kind of hatred, so it's Jews today, it's Catholics tomorrow, it's blacks the next day, it's browns the day after that, you know what I mean? Hate and bigotry spreads, but that's really the backbone of this movement.
4: I mean, it goes, what it really goes with is death and destruction. You mentioned Mao's revolution, over 50 million. I know people who've survived Mao's Cultural Revolution. One of them's running for Congress in New Hampshire right now, Lily Tang Williams, who literally had to plan an escape and watched her friends die and be murdered after turning in friends. So let's not kid ourselves about this. But it's death and destruction. And Hassan Piker is a combination of, yes, he's an Islamist, he's a leftist, he's all these things, but he's also a rage caster. He casts his podcasts about rage to get clicks and links. He makes himself wealthy because he is living very well, while the people that he claims to care about don't live as well. He should follow his own rules, if you will. They never do. And he should give away some of that and share the wealth with the others. What he wants is his power and position while at the same time pushing Islamism. But this is the problem. You have this red, green, blue alliance, and he's the leader right now publicly, podcast-wise, and publicly with candidates like El Sayed and others, in this axis of evil between the Islamists,

0: the communists, under any name, socialists or otherwise, look at their policies for what they are. And the blue represents the Democrat Party, which once had Bernie sticking his nose under the tent, but now is really being run by the communist wing. Mm. Let's not kid ourselves. Yeah. It's not about numbers. Yeah. Or maybe there's an old school Democrat. Larry, you and I know a lot of these old school Democrats, no. Daniel Patrick Moynihan.
1: Right.
0: And such, but they're not in charge.
1: I started with Moynihan 50 years ago. I love the guy. I was a Democrat. There was I love that you made this reference so I can say, there were a lot of Moynihan Democrats, quote unquote, in the Reagan administration. I'm just off the top of my head. Fred Kaduri, Elliot Abrams. There was a whole group of them. We were basically Moynihan people, and then we got drafted in the thing. But here, Mark Thiessen, has this play out in the election? So, you know, this of course El Sayed in Michigan, but you got this Flanagan woman. In Minnesota, I mean, she's a far lefty. She makes no attempt to hide it. She's running against Michelle Tafoya, who's a terrific lady. I had her on the show the other night. And then Susie Collins, and can she take the Troy Jackson thing in Maine? I mean, how do these socialists play out?
2: Well, so it's an interesting thing because I think I get reverse 2022 vibes, Larry, because if you remember in 2022, Biden's only midterm, but it's his first midterm, you know, everyone was looking at that and saying, oh, the Republican, it's not going to be a Republican wave. It's going to be a red tsunami. Mm. You know, Biden, we had the Afghan withdrawal. We had the worst inflation in four decades, worst crime wave since the 90s, worst border crisis in American history. How can he not, get crushed in the midterms? And the red wave never arrived.
1: Right.
2: And he actually had the best, other than Bush after 9/11, the best performance of any president in a midterm since JFK.
1: Yeah,
2: now, how can that be? Mm. Because we picked a bunch of idiotic candidates to lost winnable races. Herschel Walker in Georgia, Blake Masters in Arizona, Dan Baldock in Hampshire. And we left winnable races, you know, on the table. They're doing the same thing right now. You know, they need to win. They need to flip four seats in order to take the Senate. A net gain of four seats means they can't lose any seats they already have, and they have to take four Republican seats. Well, Michigan is a Democratic seat right now. If they lose that, if Mike Rogers wins that, as he is right now, he's ahead by like 4 points. Then they can't take back the Senate. And then they go up and they have to get Susan Collins in order to take back the Senate. Has to beat her. What do? They find a guy with a Nazi tattoo. And then when his campaign blows up because of rape allegations, they find a guy who's sleeping with his second cousin and who came in third in the gubernatorial race.
1: Troy Jackson.
2: Interesting. I'm in Maine right now, Larry. I'm telling you, the guy who, they have ranked choice voting here. So the guy who came in second actually won the nomination, right? So the second place guy came in first, and the third place guy got the Senate nomination. The first place guy didn't get anything. that's politics in Maine right now.
1: But you're awful nice to do this for Maine, by the way. I don't know where my David Webb, where you may be.
0: I'm in the free state of Florida. But you know,
1: You're both terrific for helping me on the show, even though you're probably on vacation. I appreciate it. Go ahead, David Webb. I'm sorry, buddy.
0: I want to caution Republicans a bit to Mark's points, not to sit at home and sit down. For one, Tom Tiffany, good guy, solid, comes from an R+7 district. But statewide, he's got a race on his hands, and the polling is not to be believed. I've been through a significant amount of
1: externals.
0: That's Wisconsin.
1: Right.
0: You go to Michigan, which, yes, the president did win Michigan, but don't discount the fact that I've known Mike Rogers a long time. I like Mike Rogers, but he's not the most exciting out front candidate. And El Sayed has a momentum and a dedicated voter discipline behind him. And the Democrats have voter discipline, while conservative Republican voters, however you want to refer to it, tend to be a bit more fractured and wait till the last minute. So I wouldn't be that sure of it, because the real on the ground data doesn't support any guarantees. And I'm not saying, Mark, you're saying
2: I agree with you, David.
0: There really aren't any.
1: I got one.
0: Republicans are going to run like they're losing on all these races.
1: I got one. This Michelle Tafoya. Michelle Tafoya. She's former sportscaster, Sunday Night Football, four Emmys, and she's a fabulous communicator. I mean, really good communicator, running against the fraud of the, Tim Walz, and his deputy, Lieutenant Governor Flanagan, who admits nothing. And she's going, I'm telling you, Michelle, you know, there was a time, you guys, remember in the 80s, we had both senators from Minnesota. We had Rudy Boschwitz, who's helping Michelle Tafoya, and the other guy, I can't remember his name. But we had two, and we had several congressmen that were from Minnesota, Republicans. So it can be, I don't know, we'll see how this works out. But I think, Mark Thiessen, your point is well taken. These are not crazy people. There's not Herschel Walker. You know what I mean? I never understood that. It's not the other one from whatever his name is, Blake Masters.
2: Blake Masters.
1: I had them on the TV show. You know, this is, you're right, it was 2020. And they could barely talk. I mean, the guy was a great football player. I don't deny that. But as a senator, he just couldn't make the cut. So I want to come back. Let's take a break. I got a break. The GOP itself is not doing a good job messaging its own position and priorities and values. That's something that concerns me. Anyway, folks, we're going to take a break. We got Mark Thiessen, Fox News contributor, and Washington Post columnist, and David Webb, Fox News contributor. And I want to promo the David Webb show on Sirius XM Radio. I'm Kudlow. We'll be right back.
3: Larry Kudlow. This is Moving America. Here's Jake Novak.
4: A homeowner in Catonsville, Maryland has a unique problem. Over the past 2 years, no less than 9 cars have crashed into her yard, making her jumpy and having to pay to clear lots of damaged trees and other property. Her house is located on a sharp bend in the road that too many drivers take too fast. And naturally, she wants speed bumps installed to solve the problem. But Catonsville is part of Baltimore County, and the county says at least 75% of property owners who live adjacent to any speed bumps must approve the plan. And even if they do, the city will need to find the funding to make it happen. The issue is a great way to educate folks who think just about all accidents and other road mishaps are the fault of irresponsible or unskilled drivers. Poor road design, where sudden extreme caution is asked of drivers, is often just as much to blame as your leadfoots and texting drivers. It takes a village of idiots. I'm Jake Novak.
3: This is Moving America.
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3: Well, we offer traditional workshops as well as a working farm. 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We just ask people not to go inside the buildings without staff present. But if you come during a event like a binding demo, we're having a thrashing demo, those type of things, you're going to see a binder working traditionally in an oat field binding. You'll see the oats being traditionally threshed on a threshing machine built in 1919. We also do pop-up lunches.
2: Those are delicious.
3: As well as a demo that goes along with it.
2: And you would reference the property real quickly. How many acres can be explored up there?
3: Oh, there's about over 500 acres there. There's a map at the kiosk when you hit the parking lot. Grab that and walk the trails as well as explore the property itself.
2: Great. Well, thank you so much for being part of keeping this gem alive and available to all of us here in New Hampshire and beyond. And again, the website is sanbornmills.org.
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8: And we're talking politics with two of the best, Mark Thiessen, Washington Post columnist, Fox News contributor, former White House chief speechwriter. And David Webb, Fox News contributor, and the David Webb Show on Sirius XM Radio. You know, Mark, start with you on this. I don't like the GOP messaging. I don't know what they don't like socialism and communism. Okay, I'm not sure people know why. You know, why is it bad? Why is state control of the economy bad? Letting in millions of illegals. They don't have a forward-looking economic growth message. You know, I've been campaigning on capital gains and capital gains exclusions, and people sell their homes. I've talked to the president. We had Howard Lutnick on. I've been, you know, but I don't hear it. You know, it's they're digesting it. But I don't see a real midterm program. What are you going to, you know, in the future?
9: You're right. I mean, why didn't we do another reconciliation bill, second big beautiful bill?
8: Yep.
9: With pro-growth tax cuts in it and program things to deal with affordability and all the rest of it. I mean, I just don't understand why we didn't do that going in. But, you know, here we are. You know, look, the president had a great campaign event the other day in New York with all those police officers, and he was talking about how crime is down by 80% in D.C. and cop shootings are down by 80% and the border's under control and, you know, all the rest of it. And that's all that he's right. Mm. And he's reminding people how bad Biden was. But Biden's not on the ballot, you know, right now. And you don't get credit for the stuff that you solved. You know, you get credit for what you're going to do for me now. You know, everyone takes the border for granted now. That's back to the way it should have been to begin with. And everyone thinks that crime is where, you know, it's better now, but it's where it ought to be. What have you done for me lately? And, you know, as great as the big beautiful bill was, the number one achievement was it didn't let the Trump tax cuts expire. Mm. But people had already baked the Trump tax cuts into their finances. You don't get a lot of political bang for the buck for not raising taxes. So, you know, I agree with you. I think I think the Democrats are making themselves vulnerable by picking a lot of bad candidates that are going to could lose winnable races. We're doing the same thing. Texas, you know, we had John Cornyn, who was a safe incumbent, and we replaced him with Ken Paxton, and now all of a sudden we've got a meatless campaigner in James Tallarico who could actually win it. Might, you know, it probably won't, but could.
8: Yep.
9: You know, we got to spend a lot of money to defend that seat.
8: Yep.
9: So we pushed out Tillis in North Carolina, who was, you know, fairly confident of re-election, we're probably going to lose that seat. So we're damaging ourselves as well. And if you don't have a positive message, you can't expect bad memories of Biden to carry you over the finish line.
8: You know, David,

0: Webb, on this topic, we could have had a pro-growth bill. There's also to get people out to vote, the issue of spending fraud. I mean, a lot of good work has been done. J.D. Vance doing good work. J.D. Vance has said a lot of things that I don't agree with. But one thing I do agree with, his campaign against waste, fraud, and abuse. Emmett Oz is doing a great job. There are a lot of numbers floating around, but just for the heck of it, he mentioned something like $55 billion this past week. I think that was centered around the Medicaid fraud program. But anyway, my point is, suppose you put a package together, as Mark Thiessen suggested. You know, I wanted a fat bill, one big, beautiful bill, 3.0, okay. You have $50 billion of fraud times 10 years, you know, the way they score this, that's $500 billion. And you could advertise that. And you'd be saying, you know what, we're draining the swamp. We're legislating this fraud. We're not going to let it happen again. And then add some tax cuts to it, middle-class tax cuts. Homeowners, you know, own a home for 40 years. Why should they have to pay Joe Biden's inflation tax? Anyway, you see where I'm going, David. They're not really advertising. It's funny. Maybe it's just a moribund Senate, and maybe John Thune, who's a nice guy, he's just, you know, all the cats are out of the bag, and they just don't have any cohesion. But they're not making this case. They're not really doing anything to say future prosperity and progress. That's what concerns me.
1: They're doing good things, but they're not communicating. With all due respect to the entire consultant class in politics, maybe it's time for them to step back for a moment and talk to people and radio hosts like me who talk to people every day. The fact is that a lot of things that the people out there want to see, Republican voters, likely voters, Americans at large, is not just the great work which they do see on the fraud and the big takedowns, indictments, prosecutions, plea deals, convictions. They also want to see the bureaucratic changes, and we're not seeing bureaucrats getting fired out of jobs in these agencies because they're a big part of the problem. And Republicans have a lot of wins to run on, but they've got to demonstrate that and communicate it. Unfortunately, you get people who go on TV and radio and tell you the top line strategy, but never realize that the guy or girl that's going to work, or man or woman that's going to work every day, just wants to see the kind of accountability that would be taken if somebody on their job screwed up and they'd be fired. These are the basic things. And yes, it's bigger. Larry, you know the net effect of economics and the spread. That fraud has an even bigger impact than the numbers we're hearing, which are already ridiculous, not to mention the effect on our debt and deficit, the cost to the taxpayer. So there's a lot more to this, but Republicans need to go to ground on this, and instead of just running home for recess to go on CODELs, stay in your districts, stay in your states, coordinate with local committees, go out and speak to people and tell them what's happened, what's been done, and to your point on reconciliation and getting things done, they need to deliver something and go run on the wind than running home from Washington, D.C.
0: By the way, since Trump took office, 400,000 federal jobs have been gone down. 400, but they don't advertise it. Anyway, Mark Thiessen, thank you ever so much. We appreciate it. David Webb, thank you. Both of you, enjoy your time off. Folks, I'm Kudlow. We're going to take a break and do some economic work on the other side.

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6: Hey folks, so everybody loves to hate the economy. You know, you see these polls out where President Trump's approval rating on the economy is, I don't know, it's in the 30s. And the Democrats and the socialists think they're going to run against the economy. Affordability. But I'm looking at the inflation numbers coming down, and I'm looking at this tremendous move in manufacturing and construction, which our guest John Carney has been writing about. And I'd want to just put another number out, and the consumer price inflation, which was basically flat for the second month in a row, all items 0.5% at an annual rate over the last 3 months. Take out food and energy, the so-called core rate, 1.6% the last 3 months. Now, I got one for you. The six-month change in the core CPI, the six-month change, you know, which blends three, it blends the one, the three, and the 12. The six-month change for the core CPI is 2.4%. That's all it is. The Fed's target is 2. That's pretty close. So let's talk about some of this stuff. John Carney, Breitbart News editor for economics and finance, and he's co-author of the Breitbart Business Digest, which is a must-read every day, and my pal E.J. Antoni, economist and senior fellow at Unleash Prosperity and the Heritage Foundation, two of the best of the best. So I'll start with John Carney. John, I stumbled on this number. The six-month change in the core CPI is only 2.4%. I mean, Kevin Warsh holding the line at the Fed. And by the way, they're going to start shrinking the balance sheet again. That was an announcement that was made this past week. They're going to stop buying stuff. They're not worried about liquidity anymore. They're really closer to where they should be than almost anybody, including my friend sometimes, Nick Timiraos of the Wall Street Journal, who was Jay Powell's whisperer for I don't know how many years. What do you make of this, John?
7: The Fed is pretty much at target, as you said. And if you look at the numbers, you're right. The six-month number is very close to 2%. The most recent month's numbers are way below 2%. We are there. The people who are saying, no, inflation's running much higher, it had run higher in the past. That's why the 12-month number is where it is. it got bumped up again in March and April, but the May, June, July numbers are very good, and people, and Kevin Warsh is right. You need to make policy based on where inflation is going, not where it's been. And that's why I think everybody who thinks that the Fed is going to wind up hiking in September is wrong. The numbers are telling us the Fed is getting to the 2% target. They're almost there already.
6: I mean, I just think the crowd and the cacophony of sounds to raise rates. You know, you got a lot of Federal Reserve Bank regional presidents, blah, blah, blah. You got the media. It's anti-Trump. It's anti-Trump, EJ Antoni. They're trying to say Trump is wrong, blah, blah, blah. We should be raising rates, not lowering them. Now, you know, Warsh is not cutting rates. He knows he's got to make his target. He's said it many, many times. And I think, you know, you look at the markets, you look at the break-evens and so forth. I'd say Warsh is winning right now, and all these pessimists are wrong.
8: Well, Larry, I think that's exactly right. You know, we forget that this is the same Fed. I know it's a different chairman, but the vast majority of people on the FOMC haven't changed. This is the same Fed that did the emergency 50 basis point rate cut right before the election, the last presidential election, because they were trying to get their preferred candidate across the finish line. Okay, let's just call a spade a spade. they kept talking about, oh, we're going to be cutting rates. We're going to be cutting rates to try to juice the stock market, again, right before the election to help the incumbent party. And then now, with data that looks pretty much the same, they're talking about the opposite. They're talking about the need to hike rates. They need to cool this economy down. They're completely ignoring all the labor market numbers that they were talking about before. It is so blatantly political that it's painful. Yeah. But I look, Larry, I continue to maintain that I think the inflation story we have been seeing this year is all driven by temporary events with the war in Iran. That's
6: yeah.
8: it.
6: Yeah.
8: So these are non-monetary factors. You do not address them with monetary policy. That's a recipe for disaster. We tried it in the 70s with an oil shock then. It didn't work. It made things worse. Fortunately, I think Warsh understands all of that. He's got a great head on his shoulders. Yeah. We're very lucky he is where he is.
6: If you take a look, going back to the market and the break-evens, the CPI break-evens for the TIPS market, the two-year break-even is 2.17, 217. The five-year is 225, and the 10-year is 228. So all of those are slightly above 2%, but they're very low. Now, the core PCE deflator, which we won't get until the end of the month, is going to come in lower than that. So if you've got a break even of 217, let's say, you've got at least 25, 35 basis points less on the PCE deflator. So I'm just saying the market expectations of inflation are low and right hovering around the Fed's target. Now, John Carney, why is everybody so pessimistic, right? Your piece here, the gloom and boom economy. I love this stuff. Why is it just because these surveys are all Democrats, or why is everybody so pessimistic?
7: So this is a great question. One of the things that, yes, the consumer sentiment survey is oversamples Democrats. There are way too Democrats in it, so you can't look at the main number. The thing that really got my attention, though, was in the latest figures, which are the preliminary August figures, you actually had a huge decline in sentiment among Republicans. I think, though, that what that is about, I think it's about two things. One, people are a little tired of the Iran war on and off again. You know, it seems to have no resolution. So that's one thing. But I think even more, I think Republicans are worried about what happens to the economy if Democrats have a big blowout in the midterm elections. So when you ask, the big decline for the Republicans was in expectations. So when you ask a Republican, how's the economy going to be doing a year from now? They're going to give you a negative response because they're worried that the Trump agenda is going to be brought to a halt by the impeachment focused Democrats, who, if they get the House and the Senate, they are just going to spend the next 2 years, you know, trying to get Donald Trump impeached. That is what's going to happen. And that will be bad for the economy. So I think that's actually one of the things that moved down sentiment in the last month.
6: That's a very interesting riff you got there. Very interesting. EJ, you think that people are just scared to death that the lefties are going to win and we're going to have socialism? And that's why the confidence numbers are so bad? That's a really interesting view.
9: Yeah, I think John makes an absolutely fabulous point there. And I think it's particularly insightful because this is one of those surveys from the one from University of Michigan where you actually have that breakdown by party. You know, the people confuse a lot of these terms. You have consumer expectations, you have consumer sentiment, you have consumer confidence. Those are actually all different surveys from different organizations. And if you look at, for example, the numbers from the Conference Board, where they actually break out the current and the future expectations as well, so there's a present situation and a future expectations component of it, they reflect, I think, exactly what John is describing there, where you do have this fear that Democrats are going to make, even if you think it's a bad situation today, that you think that Democrats are going to make it worse. And if you think we're on the right track, then you think that Democrats are going to derail the train.
6: Not just Democrats, socialist Democrats.
9: That's right.
6: I mean, really, if you're worried about, let's say they win, Flanagan wins in Minnesota, El Sayed wins in Michigan, Troy Jackson wins in Maine, to name a few. AOC going to be the next senator or president. You're looking at the Democratic, that means the state will run the economy. They tried that with Joe Biden. It didn't work. And this would be worse. They want a total takeover. And they want to raise taxes on everybody. People know that. Alan Carney's probably right. It's a very interesting theory. I hadn't thought about it. I got to take a break, fellas. I got to take a break. When we come back, I want to talk about the boom in manufacturing and construction and one big, beautiful 100% depreciation immediate write-offs. John Carney at Breitbart, E.J. Antoni of Unleashed Prosperity. By the way, the 10-year anniversary is coming up for Unleashed Prosperity. I'm going to come down for it. We'll take a break. We'll be right back.
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3: When a child is diagnosed with cancer, the last thing parents should have to worry about is how to pay for it. This is a St. Jude moment.
4: Calvin got diagnosed June 10th of 2018. He has rhabdomyosarcoma, a soft tissue cancer. One oncologist told us if it was my son, we'd go to St. Jude. And within 24 hours, we were on a plane headed here. It's hard to fathom what St. Jude has done for us. 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
11: So stocks hit a new record high this past week, the S&P 500. 7,800 for the index. And then it dropped off a wee bit the last day or two. But my point is, this is not a rich man's game, as the media portrays. As I said at the very top of the show, the reality is something like 156 million people are in the stock market. This is Gallup poll, 58% own stocks. If you multiply that out for the adults in the economy, you get 156 million people. That's a big number. And they're getting wealthier. Now, I may not be showing up in the confidence numbers because they're worried about socialists taking over. That's a good, important point. But the reality is, and they don't own, you know, the non-rich people are involved here. Union pensions are involved here. There's a lot of people that should be a lot happier than they seem to be. John Carney of Breitbart, Business Digest, and E.J. Antoni of Unleashed Prosperity and the Heritage Foundation. You know, John, people talk about, I get it everywhere I go, Uber drivers, cab drivers, people in stores, some of them know who I am, most of them don't. They're talking about the stock market. And these numbers, I know they're just estimates, but they've been around for quite some time, and they've grown. You know, when I worked for Ronald Reagan way, way, way back then, 45-something years ago, there were only about 5 million people in the stock market. That's what the survey showed. Now there's over 150 million, almost 160 million, and they're getting wealthier. I mean, this guy, something good is happening, John Carney. Something good. People like stocks going up.
12: No, that's right, Larry. People really do like stocks. They are getting a lot more prosperous. And as you pointed out, that's a huge

0: number of people. Yeah. That is, and if anything, it's likely an underestimate because the very richest people aren't answering surveys. So, like, just exclude them. The working class actually are more exposed to stocks than they ever have been. And not only are they getting rich on stocks, in durable goods manufacturing, their hours are up and their wages are up. And you taught me, Larry, that we need to combine those things.
1: Right.
0: That when average hourly earnings are going up and average hours are going up, that compounds. So what it means is that people have actually gotten a 7.2% raise in durable goods manufacturing, which is for production and non-supervisory employees. That's a lot. It way beats inflation. So it means people are getting paid more, and their savings are going up in value tremendously.
1: You know, and you're right. In the 80s, when I was a workaday economist for Bear Stearns, Ed Hyman and I, and Yardeni, as I recall, stuck to this. If you're going to estimate wages and wage income, it's the wage income proxy. You take the wages, and you can pull it off the BLS labor jobs report, but you have to multiply that by hours worked, because the wages are estimated on an hourly basis. So to get the number right, you got to include hours worked. And as you point out, hours worked are going up. I mean, EJ, there's a manufacturing boom out there. John Carney has been chronicling this. You've talked about it. There's a boom in manufacturing, and there's a spillover to construction, and there's a spillover into jobs. In other words, output is going up, jobs are going up, and wages are going up. Now, that's a very solid, hard goods, old-fashioned economy. And it's probably being boosted by the AI build-out. I get that. But that, too, is, old-fashioned structures are being built. You can write it off and expense it in year one. Now, people don't want to talk about that. I mean, this is like the worst-kept secret in the whole economic story.
2: Larry, that's true. I mean, we are definitely in a manufacturing boom.
1: Yeah.
2: Now, if I may, real quick, though, I have to say regarding stocks, one of the groups that hasn't traditionally had any, but now they do because of Trump accounts as kids. So it's not just adults, but it's kids too.
1: Yes.
2: Look, going back to manufacturing, Larry, one really important piece of context that I think a lot of people miss, it's the fact that manufacturing was in contraction for 3 full years from the start of 2023 until this year. Manufacturing was actually hemorrhaging jobs. Employment was pretty steadily falling. It's only this year that we've finally been able to turn that around. And a lot of that is because of the groundwork that was laid during President Trump's first year, 2025. So it's not just a matter of we are gaining ground in manufacturing, although that's very clearly true. But again, I think the important piece of context here is the fact that before that, it wasn't a stagnant industry. It was a dying industry. We were losing jobs. We've stopped losing jobs. Now we're gaining them. That is a turnaround.
1: John Carney, how much of this is AI and how much of this is just, you got to build stuff over a period of time. Hardworking people up. That's the music is coming. I think we're out of time. All right. Anyway, the points are well made. The economy is a lot better than either the confidence polls or the overall polls. I don't know. Maybe it is a fear that Trump's going to be defeated. John Carney, Breitbart, thanks. EJ Antoni, thanks. We never have enough time. Take a break. And who's coming up? Robert O'Brien. Ooh, former National Security Advisor Robert O'Brien is going to fill us in on the Iran war. I'm Kudlow. We'll be right back.

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2: Saxophonist Kenny G, you know, this guy. He told the Friends Keep Secrets podcast that he was an early investor in Starbucks.
3: That is true.
2: All he knew is that
3: there was a one story in the Pike Place Market in Seattle, and they just sold coffee beans.
2: But a relative suggested what he should do with all of that jazz music money.
3: My uncle says, hey, they're trying to raise money for Starbucks.
2: But it was when he met then Starbucks CEO Howard Schultz.
3: So I met Howard, and Howard kind of gave me the whole rundown of what he was planning to do, and he's a very charismatic guy, and we became good friends.
2: But once he heard wise investors like Bill Gates were involved, he was in.
3: And then I said, well, who else is investing? And I looked at the names and go, oh my God, okay. I said, whatever they're doing, I'm going to do.
2: So every time you drink a venti iced orange cream matcha, think of this. Cooper Lawrence, Entertainment News, Worldwide News Network, New York.
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14: So one of the big news items this week from the Treasury Department and Secretary Scott Bessent, who is running the economic fury to strangle Iran's economy and hopefully at some point dislodge the radical Islamic regime that runs it. Anyway, without getting into details yet, Besson said they're going to put together the most, the toughest, most difficult sanctions ever seen, financial sanctions. I'm not sure what that means. Details to be revealed, I guess, in the coming week. But that was the hint that they put out. So anyway, we are grateful to be joined by Ambassador Robert O'Brien, who is a former National Security Advisor, now the Chairman of American Global Strategies, and a very dear friend. Robert, welcome. And what do you make of this, Besson? It's going to be the toughest sanctions ever imposed on a nation.
0: Well, first, Larry, it's great to be with you this morning.

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2: And all these Revolutionary Guard leaders, all these Ayatollahs, they say they're totally committed to martyrdom and jihad and extremism, but they always have a bullhole. They always have a place they can go. They can go to Dubai or to Qatar or, I guess, Afghanistan if they have to, but they want to live in comfort. So they take the Iranian people's money through corruption and theft. They had bank accounts in Switzerland and Cyprus and Caribbean, and these guys all have money put away overseas for a rainy day. Well, guess what? That rainy day is coming. It's going to take the rainy day money. And it's the hurricane is called Hurricane Scott.
3: Hurricane Scott. So here's a quote. This is off of Newsmax, Chris Reddy's operation. Quote, this is from Besson. It will be a combination of economic isolation like the world has never seen before, and the continued blockade in the Strait of Hormuz that will keep anything from going in or out of the Iranian ports, end quote, Besson said. You know, Robert O'Brien, one of the thoughts that I've had, I've shared this, I've talked about this with General Keane and General Keith Kellogg. Stop the trade, the internal trade. In other words, figure out a way to block no trading of goods with neighboring countries, let's see, of which Pakistan is one, right? And Pakistan is, you know, they're not our friends. They've been helping them, Iran, quietly. I think there's, I don't know what the other borders are, Kazakhstan. But I think, you know, President Trump told me when we talked last week, The railways were bombed. I didn't know that. The railways were bombed. The highways have been bombed. So, you can't get stuff in. And I think that's what Scott Besson is referring to. That plus the financial sanctions you mentioned before, freezing all the offshore accounts, plus the naval blockade, they're not going to sell any oil. That's what it sounds like, Robert. Stop them from trading internally.
2: Yeah, you're right, Larry, but it's going to take some time to do. And one of the problems we have with Iran in this instance is they have oil, and oil is fungible. It's like having cash. It's not as easy to move as cash, but you can load it up into trucks. You can load it onto rail cars. You can put it in pipelines, and you can move it. Now, you may have to sell it at a big discount if the buyer is at risk getting sanctioned for purchasing it. But there are enough buyers who are solely in Pakistan or solely in Afghanistan or solely in Kazakhstan or Russia that aren't concerned about U.S. sanctions that will buy it. So that's one issue that you've got with them. And the other issue is the porous nature of the border. So Iran has a very big border with Afghanistan. Well, I can tell you that border is practically wide open. They've got a big border with Pakistan, as you pointed out. They've got a border with Kazakhstan and Russia, with the Caspian Sea. They've got a border with Azerbaijan, big border with Iraq. So there's some badlands areas, you know, some kind of frontier state areas where the governments on the other side of Iran aren't, you know, particularly strong. They may not be fragile, but they're not particularly strong to enforce the border. So there's going to be a lot of smuggling that goes on. But again, having a smuggling economy is not having an economy that's selling 1 to 3 million barrels of oil a day. And that's what Scott Besson's going to do. The Guard cannot support all the corruption. They can't support the 90,000 members of the Revolutionary Guard. They can't support the Ayatollahs and give them the money that they want. If they're just relying on cigarettes and gasoline being smuggled over in barrels and jugs over the border, you know, they'll make some money for that, no doubt. You know, we've seen that with North Korea. But they can't make the money necessary to run the economy the way they're used.

0: used to and to have the corruption and the luxuries that they're used to. So Scott Bessent's going to make their life a living hell. It'll take some time, and the American people have to give President Trump some grace to know, you know, he knows what he's doing. And the blockade, as you point out, is the other key factor in this. That there's a physical, you know, membrane around them, a physical barrier, which is the U.S. Navy and Air Force. And then there's the regulatory barrier, the electronic and digital barrier, which Scott Bessent is building. And between the two of them, it's going to be very tough for the Iranians to survive.
1: So we got to have patience. It just sounds like the bombing is over, and the economic fury is now the principal weapon. And then the other point, the other issue is, you know, how many ships and how many barrels of oil can we get through the Strait of Hormuz? So, you know, Chris Wright, the energy secretary, you know, he's been talking about 15 million barrels. We're not really sure how he gets that number. 8 or 9 million for sure. He's tacked on another 5 million because he says we can't track it. The transponders are turned off and it comes in the dead of night. Okay, you need 20 million barrels to break even. But why can't they get more? Why do you think, I mean, it's such an important thing. I want to get the oil price down into the, you know, low, mid to low 70s, Robert O'Brien. It's now in the low 80s. But you just got to get more ships through the Strait of Hormuz. We don't need that oil. I understand that, but it's a global pricing mechanism. And yeah. I don't know why they just can't get more ships through the Oman area. Oman's not going to mess with us.
0: No, 100%, Larry. You're so right. And if we can get it to that $75 sweet spot, that's high enough for the Bakken producers to keep producing, to keep drilling.
1: Right.
0: And drill and exploration here. They can make a profit at that, but it's low enough that the gas prices don't kill Americans at the pump.
1: Right.
0: So it's really the sweet spot. You hit it. You've been all over this for 8, 9, 10 years, probably longer than that. since we've been working together, you know, going for that sweet spot, which is high enough to encourage people to produce and give them an incentive, but low enough to keep, you know, gas prices for American consumers low. And that's, you know, aiming for that. I think that's what the president is aiming for. I think that's what Chris Wright's aiming for.
1: Mm.
0: But I call it the Kudlow sweet spot, and we'll have a new benchmark with Brent crude and Mid Texas, you know, and the Kudlow sweet spot. So
1: I think you get, if you get mid 70s, you're right. You can produce. Believe me, they make plenty of money. Believe me, the big oil companies. I mean, I've talked to them. They're CEOs. They're common. And you get your gasoline down to $3.50. Okay, $3.50 for regular. You're in pretty good shape. Americans will be happy. $4 gasoline, $4.10, whatever. And it just has a bad connotation. So I'm just saying, you know, I was.
0: And Larry, that's why, and you put your finger on it again. That's why the president has been so generous and reticent to take out Cargo Island.
1: Yeah.
0: And to take out the Iranian production facilities, because we saw the earthquake in Venezuela, it certainly hampered their return to the full, their full return to the oil markets. They're coming back. They're going to get 200,000 or 300,000 barrels a day more out, but not quite as much as we would hope before the earthquake. And Guyana's coming on board, and there's some other, you know, sweet spots like Mozambique, northern Mozambique.
1: Mm-hmm.
0: But we need that oil from the Gulf, and we probably need the Iranian oil. It'd just be good if it went to the Iranian people and not to the mullahs and the ayatollahs and the Revolutionary Guard. So it's a real tightrope to walk, because the president wants to protect the American people from the nuclear program, which we did with the Midnight Hammer and Epicure at the outset. I think the nuclear program is pretty well stopped, but we still need to, if not get a regime change, get a change in attitude by the regime in Iran, and it's going to take some time to do that using these economic levers and not just bombing them to oblivion. And I it's a little tough because a lot of us want the job to get done and get finished. But I think we've got to defer to the president as economic advisors on this one a little bit. And it's not as clean a military conclusion as we wanted, but it's probably best for the world economy.
1: I agree. Iran's only they're exporting, producing and exporting is down to 500,000 barrels a day. Now, that number is a suspect number. It could be a lot lower than that, but that's what's circulating. I mean, at their peak pre-war, they were doing 3.5 million barrels a day.
0: Yeah.
1: So that's a big shift. And then you add to that roughly 20 million barrels a day going through the Strait of Hormuz. Now it's down to, I don't know, maybe 10 million, maybe 15 million. So those are the gaps. Close the gaps. Look.
0: You're right about the Strait. We need the U.S. Navy needs to be there, but, we can't do it all alone.
1: No.
0: Our European allies who've got, good frigates and good destroyers, and the Italians and the Spanish and the British have aircraft carriers or small aircraft carriers. We need to get all this is all hands on deck, because this affects Europe and European consumers and Europeans at the pumps more than Americans.
1: We need O'Brien. We need O'Brien to negotiate with the European. We need a return of O'Brien. I got to jump, Robert. You're the best of the best, though. I just love sitting around talking with you. It's great fun. Ambassador Robert O'Brien, who was the National Security Advisor, he's now the chairman of American Global Strategies. We'll take a break, folks. And on the other side, we're going to talk a little polling and politics with my pal John McLaughlin. The New Republic just wrote an article spending a couple thousand words attacking me. Oh, my gosh. Anyway, we'll be right back.
2: 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Celebrating 250 years of America, highlighting moments in history. Here's Jake Novak.
3: 1849. After hearing rumors that she was about to be sold to another slave owner, 29-year-old Harriet Tubman flees Maryland for the free city of Philadelphia, leaving her husband and the rest of her family behind. A year later, she made her way to Baltimore, where she began her work as a liberator by leading her niece, her niece's two children, and others to freedom. Over the next decade, Tubman conducted about 70 fugitive enslaved people along the Underground Railroad to Canada, earning her the nickname Moses. During the Civil War, Tubman worked for the Union Army in different roles, including as a spy. After the war, Tubman settled permanently in upstate New York, where she ran a home for the elderly and the poor. Tubman died in 1913 at the age of 91.
2: And now, it's Unpacking Travel. Here's Yana Derulis.
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1: So nobody wants to cut taxes. Except me. And John McLaughlin, Ace Pollster. There may be some others. Steve Forbes. Later in the show, Steve Moore. But John McLaughlin's pollster, consultant, CEO of McLaughlin Associates with brother Jim. So I'm looking at this New Republic article. Timothy Noah, right? He's always, I mean, the whole article's about my conversation with Kevin Hassett and your polling. So he just doesn't believe it. I mean, but the number, he's wrong. The data is, you're right. People, look, it's not just rich people. People own their homes for 30, 40 years, empty nesters. They need a break. Why should they pay the Biden inflation tax? Why should they pay 30 years inflation tax? Everything else is indexed except capital gains.
14: By the way, I thought it was great when I read the New Republic article and they said it's a tax cut for the rich.
1: Yeah.
14: It's the same old stuff, but the reality is, when you look at Trump's tax cuts, he doesn't like those because you have no tax on tips, no tax on overtime, no tax on Social Security senior citizens. By the way, President Trump yesterday at Nassau County, I was out at the President Trump's visit there for Bruce Blakeman. Those police officers that were in attendance at the police academy, they love the no tax on overtime.
1: Yeah.
14: But it's, you know, the whole thing is like you were just previously talking about Iran and Scott Bessent, the way he's starving there, you know, got to cut the money off from the Iranians. Somehow we got to cut the money off from these big government socialists because, as you pointed out to me, with cost of living and taxes and inflation still being the highest concern of the voters going into midterm elections, where almost half the voters in that survey you're citing say that it's economic issues they care about most. It's because they want to see the economy grow again, and it's also when you have taxes, that's a bigger cost than healthcare. Mm. That's a bigger cost than gasoline. That's a bigger cost than food and groceries. I mean, the reality of it is that taxes, the government taking taxes from working class people and also from businesses. That's what's constraining the economy right now. Otherwise, we'd grow even more.
1: You know, you could look. You can index capital gains. You can increase the exemption when you sell a house, which makes a lot of sense. But you could do more. Look, you could build. You could have additional reductions in overtime and tips. You could have tax credits. You could go and have the lower Social Security payroll tax, which the president talked. He always talks about that when I speak with him.
14: Right.
1: He wanted to do it in 2020. We we just couldn't pull it together, blah, blah, blah. But I'm just saying...

0: a whole issue of tax cuts. In other words, John, the Republican Party has to stand for lower taxes and growth. That's a messaging issue. It may not get through legislatively. The Senate is in disarray. I get that. But I'm just saying forward-looking messaging, and your polls suggest that people would respond favorably to that. Lord,
1: right.
0: In other words, capitalism is beats socialism. Low-tax capitalism, a Reagan-esque tax cut budget would be very popular. And I think the GOP should push that. And I don't care. You can have a whole bunch of tax cuts in there.
1: Right. And I mean, the way the November election is shaping up for the midterms, the Republicans' only hope is to have a sharp contrast with these big government socialists.
0: Mm.
1: So we saw the number that's taken off with my Republican colleagues. And these are voters, 1,000 likely voters. This is the people of the United States telling us what they want. A generic ballot for Congress was close in our last poll. The Democrats were ahead, 46-44. If you look at the Real Clear Politics average, it's 48 Democrats, 42 Republicans. Now, there's a lot of bad polls in there, like Congress YouGov has only 35% Trump voters. But aside from that, the Democrats are ahead in the generic ballot for Congress. They're expected to win the midterms. However, when we frame the question, are you more likely to vote for a free market capitalist who has to be Republican versus a Democrat who is a big government socialist? The Republicans ahead 49-36. It's a 15-point turnaround.
0: Mm.
1: And underneath it, why aren't the Republicans, as you said in our June poll, when we asked them, do you want to increase the capital gains exemption for homeowners that are selling 52-28, the majority of Americans support that.
0: Mm.
1: Indexing capital gains tax so you're not paying taxes on inflation, 62-16, the majority of Americans support that. Would you want to collapse the 7 brackets in the federal tax system to 5, where people under 200,000 are paying only 12%, 68-18, the majority of Americans support that. These are big numbers. So when you ask them about transferring, say, a low interest mortgage, say you're paying 2-4% on a mortgage, you want to transfer it to buy a new home, 71-14% think you should be able to transfer that interest rate. And by the way, one of my colleagues in the Trump administration, they're proposing not taxing younger workers on federal income taxes until they're 25. They said some other pollster didn't get a good number. I said they didn't ask it right. People want tax cuts. They want to grow an economy.
0: Right. You're right. I love the middle bracket reduction in the income tax. I love that. I just think that's a powerful thing. Anyway, we're out of time. John McLaughlin, ace pollster, terrific stuff. GOP's got to message things right. I'm going to take a break, folks. We will be back on the other side. We're going to do some stock market work. I'm telling you, 156 million people in the stock market. It's awesome. I'm Kudlow. We'll be right back.

0: 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It was the LLS funding of Dr. Brian Druker's research that changed chronic myeloid leukemia from a deadly disease to one controlled with just a pill a day. 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
2: From ABC News, I'm Dave Packer. A hurricane is churning toward Hawaii. ABC's Melissa Adan is in Hilo.
3: The storm intensifying. Hurricane Lala bearing down on Hawaii. Waves battering the Big Island shores.
4: This is an enormous storm.
3: Authorities warning residents to take this threat seriously and be prepared. Those winds up to 75 miles per hour. If it makes landfall in Hawaii, it would be the first time a hurricane has ever hit the Big